day. Meanwhile, the high priest would either, remember, they started the tabernacle, the temporary temple of God. Later on, it was moved into Jerusalem when the temple was built. But anyway, the high priest then would take this second goat, and he would kill it, and he would take its blood into the Holy of Holies once a year, and he would offer it up as a sin offering for his sins, the people's sins. And then he would come out, and as a result of him coming out, it would be recognized that God had covered the people's sins for that year. Again, it was a covering. It was not a complete forgiving. In other words, the next day, or even after the event, if they sinned, now they still had unforgiven sin in their lives. And so a completely different covenant than what we have today. And so the writer of Hebrews is wanting these Christian believers to understand that even though the high priest was still offering the sin offering once a year, even though the old covenant, they were still following it, even though they were still doing the Day of Atonement and all of those things, Jesus now brought in the new covenant by grace through faith. Okay? He was the one that became that perfect sacrifice. God himself was sacrificed for our sins. And so the price for each and every person's sins now is forgiven by God completely and in full. Jesus does not return to the cross to pay the price for sin. That was a one-time event. He is now our high priest. He also says there in verse 14, he says, a great high priest who passed through the heavens, Jesus, the Son of God. So after Jesus' death, after his resurrection, after his ascension, he went into the heaven. The first heaven, Paul has talked about this in other books of the Bible. The first heaven is the atmosphere where we breathe, right? We have oxygen right now. We're breathing. The second heaven is the stellar heavens where the planets and the stars exist. And then the third heaven is where God himself dwells. And so Jesus ascended, went through all of them, and now he is in heaven, the third heaven, as our high priest. And then verse 15, for we do not have a high priest who cannot sympathize with our weakness, but with all points tempted as we are, yet without sin. So for someone to be able to sympathize with us in the struggles that we are struggling with, have you noticed that it's really only the person that has gone before us in the same struggle and we have seen God work in and through their lives? They are the ones that can minister to us. I have never been divorced, and so I can't really relate to someone who is divorced because I have not lived that. I have not walked that walk. But there's other in the body of Christ that have gone through a divorce and God has worked through them and they're able to minister to another believer who is struggling with those kinds of things and other things as well. So we need someone who has walked before us. And Jesus was tempted in every possible way that we were tempted. So he sympathizes with our weakness. He was a human being dealing with all the same emotions and feelings and temptations. But the difference between him and us is that he was still without sin. Jesus, being our high priest, can relate to everything that we go through. And no matter what we go through, he always is there with the proper solution. Verse 16, let us therefore come boldly to the throne of grace, that we may obtain mercy and find grace to help in time of need. Again, we need to understand from the Jewish Christian's mindset, because before Christ, no one was allowed to enter into the Holy of Holies except the high priest, and only on a specific day. Do you remember Aaron's two sons? Do you remember how they went in flippantly? And do you remember what happened to those two guys? They were priests. God called down fire and destroyed them. And so it was a big deal who went in to the Holy of Holies. And even the high priest, if he went in on any other day other than the Day of Atonement, it was a big deal. And so there was great respect for entering the Holy of Holies.
So the Jewish Christians had this healthy respect of who could in fact enter the Holy of Holies. And so when the writer says here that Jesus is their high priest, okay, and that instead of only one man being entered into the Holy of Holies and only on a specific day, for them to hear this thing of, I have direct access to God, I don't have to go through a man. My high priest is Jesus Christ. This was something that was hard for them, because you're going to remember, they were raised in Judaism, right? Every year, all the traditions, all the sacrifices, all the gifts. So this was kind of a hard thing for them to fathom, that they had access to God at any time. And on a side note here, and then we're going to move forward, any pastor, any priest is not the way by which you access God. We all know that, right? You have direct access to God because of Jesus Christ. And so anyone or any church that teaches that you need to go through a priesthood is teaching heresy, because we all have direct access to Jesus Christ. He is our high priest and into the Father. And then it says there, you know, so how are we supposed to access God? What should our mindset be there? And it says there, let us come therefore boldly to the throne of grace. You know, we know that the word grace means God's favor at Jesus' expense. So God favors you. God has his blessings upon you, not based upon your works, but because of your faith and trust in Jesus Christ. If we wanted to meet the President of the United States, you know, we would need to somehow contact the White House. I don't exactly know how that would work, but we'd have to somehow get on a waiting list, and probably most of us would not be able to visit the President at the White House in the Oval Office simply because of his demands, right? He has a limited time. But that's not the case of his wife or his children, right? They have direct access to the President, and in a much greater way, right? Because what's a president? He's just a man. But in a much greater way, we have access to the most important person in all the universe, the one that spoke everything into existence. How powerful is that? Let there be light, and boom, there was light. We don't come to him based upon good works. We don't come to him based upon, well, I had my quiet time today, I prayed today, I had my devotions today. No, we come to him because of his grace, because of his favor upon our lives, simply because he favors us. And so we have direct access. We don't even have to be in a specific place. People will say to me, well, where's your church? I say, well, they're running all over town this week, because the church is mobile, isn't it? This is just what? This is just a building. That's all that this is. But here's the thing. Satan does not want believers to understand fully the concept of grace. Oh, sure, you got saved, but now everything in your relationship with God is now up to you. So he will condemn you. He will point to your sins. He will point to your failures. And the truth be told, they're all probably true. They are in my case when he condemns me, because he's hoping that we won't go to God in time of trouble. That is his end game. Don't go to God. Do this on your own. He wants us to think that God is either angry with us, or God is busy, or God doesn't even want to spend time with us. But that's further from the truth. Consequently, if we believe in Satan's lies, in his condemnation, we will continually struggle in life, because as we come up on a situation, we won't go to the Lord for access and power and deliverance. We will go to ourselves. And how do you think that that works out? It's a failure, isn't it? I've never had one of them go, Lord, I've got this one, and it worked out. It just doesn't go that way. But once we learn that our relationship and our access to God is simply because of him and not us, now we can come boldly, not because of us, but because of him. And what do you get? What do I get? What do we get when we actually come to God? What does he say there? He provides mercy, and he provides grace in time of need. Mercy is getting what we don't deserve,
Okay? And that's really cool. But grace goes much, much further than that. Grace is getting what we don't deserve. So here's the question, and this is one not to raise your hand on. When you are in a time of need, whatever it is, you know, a time of temptation, a time of struggle, a time of not knowing what am I going to do with this? Are we going to the Lord? Right? He wants to help us. He has all the resources to help us. Or are we believing Satan's lies and condemnations and we go, well, you know, I wish I could go to God, but you know, I sinned this week or I didn't do this week. So, you know, I got to do this one on my own. That's Satan's lies. The Lord wants us to always come to him. But there's one requirement to be able to access God by grace through faith. And what is that? A non-believer cannot boldly come to the throne room of grace. Why is that? Because they're not saved. They need to ask Jesus Christ to forgive their sins and to come into their lives, and now they are like us. Now they can access God 24/7. And I don't mean that flippantly, 24/7. It's just a way by which to say we can access God anywhere at any time. Actually, the Bible teaches, this is wild, the Bible actually even teaches that our bodies, when we become born again, not only does God the Holy Spirit come into us, but he makes our body his temple. That's the temple. Our body is God's temple. God dwells in us. God wants to meet us in our inner being, in our spirit. And then it says there, to help you in time of need. I have that phrase, to help you in time of need, underlined, highlighted in two different colors. I need to be reminded to help me in time of need. God is waiting for me to reach out to him when I need direction, when I need to have deliverance, whatever those things. So I would take advantage of that. That's a promise that we all have. And then let's move into chapter 5 of Hebrews 5. And it says there in verses 1 through 4, and now he's going to be describing the high priest from the Old Testament. For every high priest taken from among men is appointed for men in things pertaining to God, that he may offer both gifts and sacrifices for sins. He can have compassion on those who are ignorant and going astray, since he himself is also subject to weakness. In other words, he's a sinner, just like us. Because of this, he is required, as for the people, so also for himself, listen, to offer sacrifices for sins, again, Old Testament covenant. And no man takes this throne to himself, but he who is called by God, just as Aaron was. So the writer here is just kind of reiterating the Old Testament covenant with the high priest. He was a man that was appointed by God. He had the same struggles that everybody else struggled with, the sin and temptation, all of those things, and that it was God who placed him into this ministry, just how God did that with Aaron, the first high priest, okay? Now, in verse 4, the Jewish believers might have been struggling with the fact that the high priest was always supposed to come through the tribe of who, remember? Levi. Moses' older brother was that first high priest in the tribe of Levi. So how could the high priest come from somewhere else? How could that be? So they might have been wondering, well, how could Jesus, because Jesus came from what, the tribe of Judah, how could he be a high priest? Because the high priest is supposed to come through the tribe of Levi. Okay, look at verses 5 and 6. Start to explain that. So also Christ did not glory himself to become high priest, but it was he who said to him, so it was the Father that said to the Son, you are my Son, today I have begotten you. Verse 6, as he also says in another place, Father to Son, you are a priest forever according to the order of what there? What's it say? Melchizedek. It's not even in the 12 tribes of Israel. The writer here explains that the old covenant applied. There was a season for that, but Jesus didn't come
even through the tribe of Judah in the sense of his high priesthood. He came through what? The order of Melchizedek. Jesus was appointed as a high priest through this other order. And when we get to chapter 7, I'm going to be talking a lot about this Melchizedek and all of that. So I would like to kind of hold off talking about that, but I do need to say this so that we can understand the context here. Back in Genesis 14, when Abraham was just starting off, before Moses, before the law, before the order of Levi, before even priests and all of that, there was this

when we get to that particular chapter. And I personally believe, if you read through Genesis 14, I personally think that Melchizedek is a Christophany. Remember, Christophany is Jesus coming before being born as an infant. I believe that that is what it's talking about, because who else could fit that description? And we'll talk more about that when we get there in a few weeks. Also notice mentioned in verse 6 that Jesus did not become a high priest. He has always been a priest to the Father. It says there, you are a priest forever, so no beginning, no end, according to the order of Melchizedek. So Jesus has always been the high priest to the Father and became our high priest when he went to the cross and ascended into heaven. Verse 7, who in the days of his flesh, now this is speaking of Jesus as a human being, who in the days of his flesh, when he had offered up prayers and supplications, so prayers is speaking of general prayer, a supplication is speaking of specific prayer, vehement cries and tears to him who was able to save him from death, so the Father was able to save him if he chose to do so, and was heard because of his godly fear. So when Jesus was in the Garden of Gethsemane, you know that last night, he had the first group of disciples, and I think it was eight or nine, and he had them wait at a certain location, and then he took a few of the other guys, and he brought them a little deeper into the Garden of Gethsemane, and he said, now all you guys just wait and pray for me, pray about the situation, pray what's going on here, and then he went on by himself, and he prayed on his own. He prayed for him, for his deliverance. He also prayed for those disciples that he knew were going to be going through some pretty tough times. So he started to pray for himself, and then he was arrested, tortured, and crucified. A couple of key things that I think it's important to understand here. First, because Jesus, being God, became flesh. That is, he became a human, and he never stopped being God. He was 100% God, and then he became 100% man. You can't do the math on that. It just doesn't work. I tried different angles and illustrations, and it doesn't work. So in the days of his flesh, and it's important because some people go, well, you know what? Jesus was a spirit, but he really never became a physical man. Well, it says here that he did. The second thing, notice that he prayed. In the most tense moment of his prayer, Jesus actually shows us really the purpose of prayer. You know, it was not to get the Father to do what he wanted the Father to do. He did express his view on the subject matter, right? But what did he say? But not my will, but your will be done. And that's really, if you have to think about the purpose of prayer, any prayer, it's really getting my will in line with God's will. We all know that God's power and resources are unlimited. We all know that he knows the future before it happens, and he has the ability to change the future. We know that he has the best intentions for our lives. We know that he has a perfect place and a time to make things happen. But even though we know all of that, have you noticed that sometimes we go, Lord, I really want this to happen in my life. I want my will to be done and not yours. Because somehow in us, we think that we think that we know better than God. Isn't that embarrassing that I would even think that I know better than God? Foolishness. So really, any prayer, an honest prayer, as we are laying our petitions before the Lord, and we can kind of lay out everything, right? Even our attitude. You know, I've had times of prayer where, Lord, I have a rotten attitude about this, and I don't even want to be talking to you about it. But you've called me to, and out of obedience, I'm doing this, right? He already knows it anyway, so why not just fess up? And then as we open in prayer, and as we're eventually, my line becomes in line with his will, and that is really the purpose of prayer. God always knows. God also, I want to say this, I want to say it very carefully. God always answers prayer.

0: because it is either this way, yes, and right now, or yes, but not at the time or the way in which you think it's going to happen. That always throws me for a loop. Or no, I've got another way I want to do this, and so you need to be patient and wait.
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He knows the future, and nobody else does. Jesus is the essential. Don't leave planet Earth without him.

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He will neither fail you nor abandon you."

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0: Welcome to The Word for Today, featuring the Bible teaching of Pastor Chuck Smith, founder of the Calvary Chapel Movement. This radio program is a verse-by-verse study through the entire Bible. And on today's edition of The Word for Today, Pastor Chuck continues with Jesus and traditions as we pick up in Matthew chapter 12, verse 1. And now, with today's message, here's Pastor Chuck.
1: So we turn to the 12th chapter of the Gospel of Matthew. Jesus was not one to follow traditions. He has already pointed out in the Sermon on the Mount that through their interpretation of the law, they have thoroughly disallowed the law for the purposes that God intended it. For they were interpreting the law after a physical sense. Thou shalt not kill, interpreting that as clubbing your enemy to death. But Jesus said, no, really, if you have hatred in your heart for your brother, you're guilty. It isn't just the outward action that the law was intended to speak to, but the inner emotions that so often provoked the outward action. Sin begins in the mind, the attitudes, and from the attitudes come the actions. God is not interested in our just curbing the wrong actions. God is interested in our heart and the inner attitudes from which actions spring. Now, the result of their misinterpreting of the law was that they had developed a very great sense of self-righteousness, and with it, a spiritual pride, where they set themselves in sort of a spiritual elitist little category, and everybody else is on the common sinner level, and they look down from their perches at the common sinners with disdain. When they walked down the streets, they held their robes tightly against them because they didn't want their robe accidentally to swish out and brush against you, lest they be defiled with your filth. Very self-righteous. The attitude itself was disdained by Jesus. And when we move along in Matthew, some of the heaviest words of condemnation and all I have ever heard. And here we go. You ask my little granddaughter, what does grandpa do? And she'll go. And now I'm very self-conscious of it. So they had sought to interpret the law. And in their endeavor to interpret the law, they had a field day with the Sabbath law, because the Sabbath law declared that they were not to bear any burdens on the Sabbath day, and so it was necessary for them to constitute what was bearing a burden. And it was decided that if you had lost your leg and had a wooden leg, that you could not use that on the Sabbath day, because that would indeed be bearing a burden. Well, they went further than that. If you had false teeth, you could not wear them on the Sabbath day, because that also would be bearing a burden. As far as I know, false eyelashes weren't in vogue in those times, but I would imagine they would have had to have ruled on that too. Now, in trying to fine-tune this law down, they lost the meaning of it entirely. And Jesus cared not for their fanciful interpretations. He did not follow their traditions. In fact, he opposed their traditional interpretations. And they were constantly getting after Jesus because of his violation of the Sabbath law. Now, Christ is the fulfillment of the law, we are told. And one of the problems, one of the first problems that arose in the early church, when there were many Gentiles who began to be converted and to become a part of the early church, the question arose, does a Gentile have to become a Jew in order to be saved? In other words, if you are to be saved as a Gentile, must you be circumcised and keep the law of Moses? And there were many of the Jews in the church that took that position. And some of them came down to the Gentile church in Antioch that had been established by Paul the Apostle. And they began to create a division in the church in Antioch, saying that unless you are circumcised and keep the law of Moses, you can't be saved. And this was one of the first problems that arose in the church. Paul and Barnabas came back with certain brethren to Jerusalem with these agitators in order that the church might make a ruling on this issue. And in the Acts of the Apostles, we read how that it became the conclusion of the ruling body of the early church that the law was not really intended for the Gentile believers, nor was it essential to their salvation. That it was possible for God's Spirit to work in the heart of a man apart from the law. And so they were told to just keep themselves from idols and things strangled, and if you do this, you do well. God bless you. In determining what relationship the Gentile church should have to the law, there was no declaration, well, you've got to keep the Sabbath, and no laying on them all of the aspects of the Sabbath law. But we are told rather in Hebrews that Christ is our rest. The Sabbath was for rest. Now really, God intended you to stay in bed all day, that you just flake out for one day a week. Don't do anything, just kick back and rest. And surely our body needs the day of complete rest. But it was made for man because man needs rest. So here in chapter 12, the beginning, we find Jesus in one of his controversies with the religious rulers. Once again, the issue is over the Sabbath day. And at that time, Jesus went on the Sabbath day through the corn, that is the corn of wheat. They call the little ripened wheat the corn. And the disciples were hungry, and they began to pluck the ears of corn and to eat them. And when the Pharisees saw it, they said unto him, behold, your disciples do that which is not lawful to do on the Sabbath day. And he said unto them, have you not read what David did when he was hungry and those that were with him? How he entered into the house of God and did eat the showbread, which was not lawful for him to eat, neither for them which were with him, but only for the priests. Now when David was fleeing from Saul, he came to the tabernacle of God, he went into the priest, and he took the showbread, which only the priests were to eat, but David and his men were hungry. And so David took it and he fed his men. Now that was not lawful for David to do. However, God has established the law, true, that only the priests were to eat the showbread, But here is a man who is in physical need, and there is a higher law of God that ministers to men's physical needs. If a man is starving, if a man is hungry, then there are those higher laws that deal with the preservation of life. Have you not read in the law how that on the Sabbath days the priest in the temple profane the Sabbath and are blameless? I probably work harder on Sunday than any other day of the week, yet blameless. In other words, you know, a person wants to be technical on those things. The priest worked on the Sabbath days, but yet they were blameless, though they bore burdens, they bore the sacrifices and all. But I say unto you that in this place there is one who is greater than the temple, referring to himself. And if the priest could labor in the temple and not be guilty of violating the Sabbath, surely his disciples could labor with him on the Sabbath day. But if you had known what this means, I will have mercy and not sacrifice, you would not have condemned the guiltless. Now, this is the second time Jesus has quoted this scripture. I will have mercy and not sacrifice. God would much rather we show mercy and be merciful than to offer sacrifices unto him. You remember when Saul came back, having disobeyed the commandment of God to utterly wipe out the Amalekites. And he greeted Samuel and said, you know, I've done all that the Lord has commanded. Samuel said, if you've done all the Lord's commanded, how come I hear the cattle and the sheep? And he said, oh, well, they were so nice, I decided to bring them back to sacrifice to the Lord. And he said, to obey is better than to sacrifice, and to hearken than the fat of lambs. God came to the place where he was sick of their sacrifices because they had begun to really do their evil with sort of the concept, well, we can always go offer a sacrifice and be forgiven. God says to obey is better than to sacrifice. God said, I would rather that you have mercy than offer sacrifices. God finally said, look, I'm sick of your sacrifices. I don't want to smell them anymore. I'm tired of them. You don't show mercy. You don't show the traits that I would have you to show, and yet you're coming and sacrificing. I care not for your sacrifices. God says they're an abomination unto me. So I will have mercy and not sacrifice. God would rather your heart be right before him than you be constantly making sacrifices. And if you had understood this, Jesus said, then you wouldn't be here condemning the guiltless. He doesn't say they're guilty at all of violating the law of God. For the Son of Man is Lord even of the Sabbath day. So he puts himself above the Sabbath, but he is indeed the rest for us. He is our Sabbath. We've entered into Christ. We've entered into our rest, for he is the Sabbath really to the believer. Now he left the fields and they went into the synagogue on the Sabbath day. And there was a man there which had a withered hand. And they asked him, saying, is it lawful to heal on the Sabbath days? In order that they might accuse him, because according to their law, you could not, and their interpreting of the law, you could not heal on the Sabbath day. Now, if a person had been injured and was bleeding to death, you could apply a tourniquet and you could take what measures were necessary to save his life, but you could take no measures at all towards the healing of the injuries. You had to wait till the Sabbath day was over, till you applied the gauze and the bandages and so forth for the healing aspects, but you could take preventative measures to keep him from dying, but that's all. Nothing towards healing, and that was specified in their law. So here it was, the Sabbath day, and here's a man in need. And isn't it interesting how that they instinctively seemed to know that Jesus would want to help this man, even though it was the Sabbath day? That Jesus could never face human blight without wanting to do something about it? Jesus couldn't be satisfied just observing human blight, but he would have, and they knew that he would have this desire to help this man. So they beat him to the trigger. Using their interpretation of the law, they said, is it lawful to heal on the Sabbath day? And they were hoping to trap him. Yes, it's lawful. Oh, that's not what Rabbi Gamaliel says, you know. And so they were planning to trap him on this one. And he said unto them, rather than answering directly, if one of you have one of your sheep, and if it would fall into a pit on the Sabbath day, wouldn't you lift it out? No, of course. Well, in reality, if you would lift your sheep out of the pit on the Sabbath day, you are violating the Sabbath, you're bearing a burden. But yet they made those kind of allowances, and Jesus said, isn't a man better than a sheep? To help someone in need is more important than helping an animal in need. Wherefore, he said, is it lawful to do good on the Sabbath days? Well, of course it would be. You couldn't say that it was not lawful to do good on the Sabbath days. So he said to the man, stretch forth your hand. And he stretched it forth, and it was restored whole, just like the other. And the Pharisees went out, and they held counsel against him, how they might destroy him. This was too much. He's violating our traditions. He's putting us down. At this rate, all of our righteous acts are going to be wiped out, and so their counsel is to destroy him. But when Jesus knew it, rather than a confrontation at this time, he withdrew himself. Jesus deliberately avoided confrontation until the time came when he was to be crucified. And so he withdrew. And great multitudes followed him, and he healed them all. And he commanded that they should not make him known. In order that it might be fulfilled, which was spoken by Isaiah the prophet, who said, behold my servant, whom I have chosen, my beloved in whom my soul is well pleased. I will put my spirit upon him, and he will show judgment to the Gentiles. He shall not strive nor cry, neither shall any man hear his voice in the streets. A bruised reed shall he not break, and smoking flax shall he not quench, till he sends forth judgment unto victory, and in his name shall the Gentiles trust. So here was the prophecy of Isaiah, who was proclaiming actually that the gospel was going to be declared ultimately to the Gentiles, and the Israel, the bruised reed, the smoking flax,

0: blind and the dumb both spake and saw. And all the people were amazed, and they said, is not this the son of David? That is prophetically where God promised unto David that of his seed should the Messiah come. Is not this the Messiah, the son of David, the title used for the Messiah? But when the Pharisees heard it, they said, this fellow doth not cast out devils, but by the Lord of the flies, Beelzebub, the prince of the devils. And Jesus knew their thoughts, and he said unto them, every kingdom divided against itself is brought to desolation, and every city or house that is divided against itself shall not stand. And if Satan is casting out Satan, he's divided against himself, and how then shall his kingdom stand? So their whole philosophy was shot down by just a few words of logic. Satan couldn't be casting out Satan, otherwise he's divided his kingdom and he's going to fall. And if I by Beelzebub, cast out devils, by whom do your children cast them out? Therefore, they shall be your judges. But if I cast out devils by the Spirit of God, then the kingdom of God is come unto you. Or else, how can one enter into a strong man's house and spoil his goods, except he first bind the strong man, and then he will spoil his house?
1: 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And be sure to join us again next time as Pastor Chuck continues his verse-by-verse study through the Bible. That's right here on the next edition of The Word for Today. And now, once again, here's Pastor Chuck.
0: May the Lord keep his hand upon your life, and may he speak to you this week through his word. And may he open up your heart and your mind and your understanding to the things of the Spirit. And thus may you live in that place where God can bless you as he desires to bless you. May you keep yourself in the love of God as you walk in fellowship with him this week. In Jesus' name.

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1: Okay, we are in Ephesians chapter 2 this morning, and our message is titled, Making Peace. If you have your Bible in hand, turn there, Ephesians chapter 2. If you don't have one, grab one from the chair in front of you and follow along. And make your way to Ephesians chapter 2. We're going to start in verse 11. And our message is titled, Making Peace. Now, Jesus said these words. He said, "Blessed are the peacemakers, for they shall be called sons of God." And I can claim that promise because it seems like that is what I do, is make peace. He stole my spot. She took my stuff. They won't let me play with them. And that's just what I deal with at work. And then I get home and it's similar things, you know, I mean, but, you know, it is definitely a peacemaking job to be a pastor and a father. And we live in a world that needs peace, and peace must be kept. In fact, they've named a pistol, the .45 revolver, a peacemaker, right? And we need militaries, we need governments, we need militaries, we need police officers. We need laws to keep some semblance of peace because mankind is corrupt. In fact, we would probably say mankind is fallen, which we are. And that is the problem. In fact, it started all the way back in the Garden of Eden when Satan deceived Eve, made her fallen, and then Adam seeing her in her state in desperation. Not sure what he was thinking, but he decided willfully to take the fruit, eat it, and brought sin on all men who would be born under his line. And so we've kind of had this problem from the very, very beginning. But God had a solution, and he promised to reconcile, to make peace between man and himself. And that's what we're going to be looking at today. So if you're able, will you please stand with me? Ephesians chapter 2. Ephesians chapter 2, verse 11. Paul, by the Spirit, says, "Therefore remember that you, once Gentiles in the flesh, who are called uncircumcision by what is called the circumcision, made in the flesh by hands, that at that time you were without Christ, being aliens from the commonwealth of Israel and strangers from the covenants of promise, having no hope and without God in the world. But now, in Christ Jesus, you who were once far off have been brought near by the blood of Christ. For he himself is our peace, who has made both one and has broken down the middle wall of separation, having abolished in his flesh the enmity, that is, the law of commandments contained in ordinances, so as to create in himself one new man from the two, thus making peace, and that he might reconcile them both in one body through the cross, thereby putting to death the enmity. And he came and preached peace to you who are far off and to those who are near. For through him we both have access by one Spirit to the Father. Now, therefore, you are no longer strangers and foreigners, but fellow citizens with the saints and members of the household of God, having been built on the foundation of the apostles and prophets, Jesus Christ himself being the chief cornerstone, in whom the whole building being fitted together grows into a holy temple in the Lord, and whom you also are being built together for a dwelling place of God in the Spirit." And Father, we thank you for this description of who we are, Lord, now in you. And I pray that you would just help it to reach our hearts, Lord, that by your Spirit you would speak those things that you desire to speak to us, Lord, that we would experience what we just sang, that you would change everything, Lord, that you would reach us, Lord, that you would speak to us, that you would bring us just to that place of understanding, that place of transformation. We love you and praise you. It's in Jesus' name. Amen. You may be seated. The last time we saw that we were dead in our trespasses and sins. that we were headed for destruction, that we were slaves of the devil, and that we were in big trouble. But then we remember there was that little phrase in the middle of that, but God, who is rich in mercy, with which his great love, with which he loved us, his great love with which he loved us, even though we were dead in our trespasses, made us alive in Christ. By grace you have been saved. He gave us this good news, the gospel. What is the gospel? The gospel is that God, seeing man in his state, himself became a man known as Jesus, the Son of God. He lived a perfect life on this earth, and he lived for the purpose of dying upon a cross for the sins of mankind, because the wages of sin was death. Anyone who sinned, even if it wasn't after the same pattern as Adam, anyone who was born into that family, who was part of that fallen nature, that was dead in their trespasses and sins, he came and he died to make us alive, and then rose from the grave so that he could conquer death, so that we could put our faith in him and we could have eternal life for anyone who believes in him. That's the good news. It's good news. It's not what you've done. You were dead. You know, just like Lazarus in the tomb, he couldn't say, well, I think I'll get up now. No, you were dead, and he called you forth and made you alive in Christ. And that's our state, speaking of our spiritual death and our spiritual resurrection, in that we are now in Christ. And that's the good news. And through the gospel, he's made peace with everyone who believes. But the question always comes when somebody says, you need to be saved, you need the good news, you need the gospel. What about the moral man? What about the man who's lived a good life, who's done good things, who's given away lots of money, who's helped people, who's been kind, who helps old ladies walk across the street? What about that guy? And even more so, what about the Jew? Because not just trying to be good in their life, but actually being part of God's chosen people, elected by God, and that they would be born into a nation, elected to be born into that nation, to where they would be the people who would bring God's covenants and God's ordinances to the world, and to give the picture of God's standard, the Ten Commandments, to the world. I mean, these people, of course, I mean, coming into this world, don't they get some sort of benefit? Don't they get some sort of credit? Absolutely. I mean, yes, they do. Of course they do. They get the credit of, they were the ones who brought to the world the oracles of God, the very word of God. And that they would have the privilege to not just be a heathen, but they would know God and they'd walk with God, and they would study and they would do the sacrifices and offerings and all these things that were just so rich in tradition and rich in pictures of what God was going to do through his Messiah. And so there was this great privilege in being that. But it was difficult for them, because how do we reconcile that with the gospel? How do we reconcile that with a Jew who spent his entire life trying to be good, trying to meet the requirements of the law? But then a Gentile who's done nothing except for be a Gentile and nasty and horrible his whole life, can come in one moment and bow his knee and say Jesus is Messiah and he's saved, and the Jew who's worked so hard and tried so hard and been so good can be rejected. For a greater commentary on this, you read Romans 9 through 11, and God talks about all, or Paul talks about all that. But what we're going to look at today are three steps that Paul gives us that brings this reconciliation between Jew and Gentile. And the first one is going to be, we're going to start with the conflict. The second one, we're going to look at commonality. And then the third one, we're going to look at communion. So those are going to be the three points that we're going to make today as we go through these steps. And so the first one being the conflict. There, he says, verse 11, therefore, remember that you, once Gentiles in the flesh, who are called the uncircumcision by what is called the circumcision made in the flesh by hands. And so he starts out very similar to how he started out in chapter 1, where he says, you were dead in trespasses and sins. And now he says, you who were once called uncircumcision. This was actually considered a racial slur. Akrobustia is what they would say in the Greek world anyway, when they saw a Gentile. This is, and they usually spit when they said akrobustia, you know. nasty. It's like somebody, you know, saying to a white guy who's racist, a cracker, you know, or something like that, you know, some racial slur. And that's kind of what this was. This was a racial slur. And they would call themselves the circumcision. And of course, that was related to the promise and the sign that God had given them that they were chosen by God. And so they would be circumcised. And so everyone else who wasn't circumcised was considered acrobustia. This nasty representation of a no good person. Because the Jews had this idea that God had strictly limited heaven to them. And he had only created the acrobustia, he only created the Gentiles, the dogs, the heathen, just to keep hell hot. And that's why that they were created. And so, you know, there was no better use for them. And so they didn't really look at them in disdain, complete disdain.
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Anyone who calls on the name of the Lord Jesus will be saved. Too easy, you say? Well, that's a little secret that'll totally change your life. 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

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In Hebrews 10:24 and 25, we read, "Let us consider one another in order to stir up love and good works, not forsaking the assembling of ourselves together, as is the manner of some, but exhorting one another, and so much more as you see the day approaching."

You can't work your way to heaven by good deeds, but some religions teach that you can. Anyone who calls on the name of the Lord Jesus will be saved. Too easy, you say? Well, that's a little secret that'll totally change your life. 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

0: The following is an excerpt from Pastor Chuck Smith.
1: As Paul said, the night is far spent. The world has gone through a long night of darkness, and it is getting darker. But thank God, we can see the dawning of a new day. We're very close to the time of the coming of our Lord. And the Lord gave us a lot of signs to look for that we might be alert, that we might be aware that the time of the Lord's coming is very, very close. Paul wrote to Timothy in his second letter, "Know this, that in the last days, perilous times would come, because men would love themselves, and they would be proud, boastful, blasphemers, disobedient to parents, unthankful, unholy. They will not keep their word, and their love for pleasure will exceed their love for God." But I'm convinced that we are on the border of the return of the Lord. You say, "Oh, Chuck, you said that back in 1970. Yep. And we are now 37 years closer. As Paul said, knowing the time, high time to wake up out of our sleep. For now is our salvation nearer than when we believed. The day is at hand. As Jesus said, when you see these things begin to come to pass, look up, lift up your head, for your redemption is getting close."
0: That was an excerpt from Pastor Chuck Smith shortly before he died in 2013. It still holds true, and more so today.

When your faith is lacking, you'll be driven by fear. Faith is the antidote to fear. So get into the Word of God, for faith comes by hearing, and hearing by the Word of God.

In Joshua 1, we read, "This is my command. Be strong and courageous. Do not be afraid or discouraged, for the Lord your God is with you wherever you go."

0: 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KKRH Grangeville.
1: Scriptures give us wisdom on how to carry our lives, how to walk with the Lord. That guide, He will guide you with His truth. And so the closer we get to standing before Him, the more I am preparing, the more I want to know, Lord, that I have eternal reward, that I didn't squander it all down here in my own napkin. He told, remember us to occupy until He comes, to be busy. It's going to be a lame excuse for someone to say, Lord, I didn't have time.

0: one thing about the prophet Daniel is that he was no slouch. And if he wasn't on his knees interceding for the needs of his people or for the interpretation of dreams, he was serving kings with wisdom and direction, saving the lives of his enemies, and directing the affairs of Babylon, Media, and Persia. Daniel was a busy man. Even though someone in his position might take liberty to take it easy, he remained faithful to his God and to faithfully represent his God to the world around him. Enter the 21st century with all of its opulence, luxuries, technologies, and ease. Is the body of Christ keeping herself busy, faithfully representing her King to the world around her? That will be one of our topics today as we explore the future, the end of days, and the life of Daniel with Pastor Bill Gallatin here on Walk in the Light.
1: Turn to Revelation chapter 20. We're given insight of what Daniel is shown here in the next verse in these books, and the one book that God is desiring to place your name in, because it says he is not willing that any should perish, but that all would come to repentance. In verse 11 of chapter 20, "And I saw a great white throne, and him that sat on it, from whose face the earth and the heaven fled away, and there was found no place for them." This is the end of time and the end of the universe that Peter describes in 2 Peter chapter 3 that takes place at the white throne judgment. That is at the end of the 1,000-year reign. "And I saw the dead, small and great, stand before God. All humanity, whoever have come into existence, whoever. And the books were opened." God has books of remembrance, books of records. "And another book," singular, "was opened, which is the book of life. And the dead were judged out of those things which were written in the books." If your name isn't blotted out with the blood of Jesus Christ, your name will remain in that book, and that's when you stand before God at that day for eternal damnation. If your name is in the book of life, no judgment whatsoever. You won't even stand at that horrible time. The book of life. "The dead were judged out of those things which were written in the books according to their works. And the sea gave up the dead which were in it. And the death and hell delivered up the dead." In other words, all the people that are in hell, that have been in hell since Adam to the end of the age, that are still there now. Never, there's nowhere in the Bible where somebody could pay some money, light a candle, pray to a saint, send money to Rome, and ever get anybody out of hell. Jesus, remember, teaches that in Luke chapter 16, that it is not biblical, it is a lie, is it a doctrine of a demon that the Catholic Church has adopted, just like the Buddhists and the Shintoists and most Eastern religions that preceded Roman Catholicism. It's nothing but a lie to rake money in from people who are concerned about dead relatives. And many of the cathedrals in Europe were built because of this lie, this heresy, that the Catholic Church has made millions of dollars through this one error or false teaching. Once someone is in hell, they never get out until they're cast into Gehenna, the lake of fire, after the white throne judgment. Remember, too, God created hell for the devil and his angels, not human beings. And so the whole thrust of the Bible is God's offer of redemption to escape this place through Jesus Christ. Why anybody would reject Jesus Christ and take a chance on that place and think that someone could pay some money or light a candle and get them out of there because of a decree by a sinful man who needs redemption himself in Rome is beyond me. It's only people who do not know the Word of God. So hell delivered up the dead which were in them, and they were judged every man according to their works. And death and hell were cast into the lake of fire. There's a worse place than hell. This is the second death. And whosoever was not found written in the book of life was cast into the lake of fire. Isn't that amazing? You see, if you're in the book of life, you never even stand at that judgment. You sit in judgment with Jesus Christ pronouncing judgment. Paul, remember, enlightens the church and said, because we're the virgin bride of the Son of God, Jesus Christ, who is the face of God, that the earth and the heavens fled from at this judgment, it says we partake in that judgment. We judge the angels. That's the honor and the privilege of the bride of Christ, the glorified church, at that judgment. And so, how wonderful to know that I don't deserve it, that because of the grace of God, I put my faith and my trust and my hope, knowing and saying one day, Lord, I am a filthy sinner. I've been a liar. I've been a deceiver. But Lord, I want to be saved. I want you to forgive me of all my filthy sin. I know I'm a filthy human being, but Lord, I know that you shed your blood to forgive me, and that he so quickly, so readily forgives us and puts our name in his book, the book of life. Now, Jesus also speaks of this exact thing in John chapter 5, verse 28, when he declares of the future coming, when there's this two resurrections, the resurrection unto life, and then there's a 3,000 year separation from the initial beginning of the first resurrection to the second resurrection, the white throne judgment, the resurrection of the damned. And that's exactly what Daniel speaks of here. Many of them that sleep in the dust of the earth shall awake, some to everlasting life, that's first resurrection. Some to shame and everlasting contempt, that's a 3,000 year gap to the very end of the millennium, the white throne judgment. Now, how can we understand that? When you see through the Bible, Jesus' resurrection, saints that were seen walking around Jerusalem after his resurrection, the resurrection at the rapture, resurrection of martyred saints during the tribulation, during the kingdom age. What are all those resurrections? That's all part of the first resurrection, the harvest. Now, some of you may have come from a background where your grandfather, or maybe you lived in areas of the United States where there was farming, maybe wheat, oats, barley, corn. You see it readily around here. Have you ever seen anybody reap the field here in just one shot in one day? What do you see at a harvest? You begin with the initial sweep around the edge, and then a few days later, you see that it's getting smaller and smaller and smaller. It takes a period of time to reap the field, to take and make the harvest. And what you see from Jesus Christ, who is the first fruits, his resurrection of the dead, is the beginning of the first resurrection, or the first fruits. And then those that went with him after marching around in Jerusalem that day, Matthew 27 brings it out, and many of the saints that slept came out of their tombs and walked around Jerusalem. That's part of the first fruits. And then it continues on at the rapture of the church, all the way down to the end of the age, when all of the redeemed are finally taken off the earth in the presence of God. That is the complete harvest, or the first resurrection. And there's only one other resurrection after that. That's the resurrection of the damned that have been in hell since Adam. So the first resurrection started 2,000 years ago with Christ's resurrection, the first fruits. Christ, the first fruits. The Jews celebrated that feast day. Jesus fulfilled it with his own resurrection, taking the beginning of the harvest. At the rapture of the church, more of the harvest. During the tribulation, at the end of the kingdom age, the rest of the harvest, all of the redeemed continually being harvested into the presence of God. Now, when the 1,000-year reign starts, 2,000 years of harvest has taken place. More than likely, God willing, and I'm hoping, that if the resurrection and the rapture of the church, that portion took place tonight, nothing but clothes would be left here and empty cars out in that parking lot. I would pray that you wouldn't be left. Because remember, you don't have to convince me and convince the person next to you that you're saved. You better convince God, because you'll be left behind. He's the one who controls the harvest. And not one of his will be left behind. Not one shock of wheat, not one ear of corn that truly is his. He knows those that are his, Paul told Timothy. And then there's another 1,000 years, you see, after Jesus returns and establishes the kingdom age, and then the white throne judgment they read about. That's when all the books are open, and then all the damned are brought out of hell, stand before you and I as the bride of Christ, Jesus Christ, at the white throne, and they're judged according to their works and deeds, and they find that their name is still in the books because they never accepted Jesus Christ. And so everything, nothing's blotted out. And you see, there's no hope there. And so God is just and righteous, and they will have to acknowledge that God is true, God is right. Yes. It's amazing how many little wrong things we forget that God doesn't. I am thankful for the blood of Jesus Christ that washes away my sin. And it's a continually flowing fountain because every day I sin. And I can come to him every evening and say, Lord, wash me with your precious blood, cleanse me. That I not be ashamed if you call tonight. That I'd not be embarrassed or ashamed if you called me tonight. And Lord, how thankful I am to know, as Paul wrote, that whether we're awake or asleep, if I'm asleep tonight in this hemisphere and you call your own, I won't be left behind. You'll take my spirit right out of my sleeping body and I'll instantly be in the presence of God. What a wonderful, wonderful assurance. Makes you sleep good. They that be wise shall shine as the brightness of the firmament, and they that turn many to righteousness as the stars forever and ever. Paul, again, brings out how the rewards are according to our faithfulness here, and all the parables that Jesus speaks of giving us eternal rewards. For just, you know, serving him, yielding to him, knowing what his purpose for our life is and how he's waiting to give us reward, saying, well done, thou good and faithful servant. Thou hast been faithful over very little. Be ruler over much. You've been faithful over 5 talents. I make thee ruler over 5 cities. Or you've been ruler or faithful over this. I'll make you give you authority over 10 cities, so to speak. Just the marvelous rewards that God gives us. And then in Matthew, it says, we will shine as the brightness of the sun in righteousness with the Lord when he rewards us. And then there's some that their whole life is wood, hay, and stubble, and they'll have nothing. Now, there's some people aspiring to be stars for God in eternity that Paul speaks of that shine forever. There are some that are perspiring to be stars down here. And they'll be nothing but sparklers that burn out when it's all over. There's nothing waiting for them in glory. Nothing. Because everything was self-motivated. Everything God gave them, not realizing God says, they're my goods, it's my money, everything you have belongs to me. and enjoy them. That's my pleasure to impart this to you. But don't ever forget, the Lord says, it's all mine. And you will be held accountable for the stewardship over everything. And some people are going to stand and they're getting all the rewards they'll ever have for eternity down here. They're getting a big zero when they stand before Jesus Christ. Every effort of their life went into burying what they got in their napkin of their own personal life and pleasure. When the Lord says, if you really prepare properly for the future and you invest in the heavenly kingdom for the winning of souls, how many friends you'll have waiting for you, how many dividends, how much interest up there that never will fade away. It's forever. Because everything here is going to be left behind. Everything. You may not be left behind, but Paul teaches clearly when we stand before Jesus Christ for our stewardship and our accountability, he'll gaze upon everything, and the only thing that will survive, that which isn't wood, hay, and stubble. And says, then we'll receive a reward from Jesus Christ. If tonight was your night to stand before Jesus Christ, would you have eternal rewards? What do you have waiting for you? Eternally. What kind of a reward? Is it all going to be burned up? The Lord says, thou wilt be saved, but as by fire. Salvation is that gift of God, but rewards are eternal. The Bible says, just the fear of the Lord is the beginning of wisdom. They that be wise, are we being wise in these last days and how we invest, how we live, how we act, what we do, our motives? Is our eye single? Are we investing in heavenly things? Or are we just getting everything down here we're ever going to get? Now, you see, the beauty about God's love is giving freedom. He'll never stop you from just going after it down here, but that's all you're going to get. Thirty more years down here with something shiny and nice that makes you feel good, maybe someone, a stato ego builder. 30 years down here, is it worth it? And nothing for eternity? When Paul says you can shine as the stars, you'll have this brilliance, this glory. It says we will receive a glory from the Lord that fadeth not away. Crowns of rejoicing, crowns of righteousness, crowns of life. All these amazing things that God has ready, prepared to grant to us all for eternity. The Bible says, he that winneth the souls is wise. Jesus teaches that, and again, he refers to money as dirty. He says, make friends with the unrighteous mammon, with the money that God allows you to have. Make sure you're going to have friends waiting in glory, that you've used it for God's purposes, not just your own only. That when you are in the presence of God, the multitudes will come up, and it's because of your investment in the heavenlies and in his kingdom, he could use it for their redemption. And they'll know who you are, and they'll come to you and thank you for making that decision that weekend to give a little extra to God or whatever, or more of your time. He that winneth souls is wise. Paul wrote young Timothy in 2 Timothy 3, verse 15, thou hast known from your youth the scriptures that are able to make you wise unto salvation, which is through Christ Jesus. Faith in Christ Jesus. Scriptures give us wisdom on how to carry our lives, how to walk with the Lord. Scriptures, the Bible says, is that guide, that he will guide you with his truth. And so the closer we get to standing before him, the more I am preparing, the more I want to know, Lord, that I have eternal reward, that I didn't squander it all down here in my own napkin. He told, remember us to occupy until he comes, to be busy. It's going to be a lame excuse for someone to say, Lord, I didn't have time. Because he supernaturally gives us the ability to redeem the time. My problem is I don't take the time. If my priorities are off and selfishness still rules,

0: count for eternity. Bill, no, you got it down there. You went after it down there, and you enjoyed it, but you had fun with it for 10 years. You had fun with it for 40 years. And to stand there and see someone get a reward that's eternal, that goes on beyond the everlasting, and as Paul said, will shine brilliantly like the stars in glory, and know that that could have been me. That could have been me. Jesus had that for me, just like he has it for everybody here. So they that be wise shall shine as the brightness of the firmament. Say, Lord, please give me wisdom. Remind me, Lord, that everything I have is a gift from you. That I'm going to give account for the stewardship over everything you've allowed to come into my life. I want a full reward. I want to hear Jesus say, enter into the joy of your salvation. Enter into the joy of my kingdom.
1: 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Reach out and let us know how the Lord is using this ministry in your life. We look forward to hearing from you. And until we gather together again for a time in God's Word, continue to walk in the light.

Religion can leave you with guilt and powerlessness to do the right thing. If that's you, there's great news. He sees you, he knows you, even though you don't know him. Ask him to make himself real to you, and don't be surprised when he does.

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1: As Paul said, the night is far spent. The world has gone through a long night of darkness, and it is getting darker. But thank God, we can see the dawning of a new day. We're very close to the time of the coming of our Lord. And the Lord gave us a lot of signs to look for that we might be alert, that we might be aware that the time of the Lord's coming is very, very close. Paul wrote to Timothy in his second letter, "Know this, that in the last days, perilous times would come, because men would love themselves, and they would be proud, boastful, blasphemers, disobedient to parents, unthankful, unholy. They will not keep their word, and their love for pleasure will exceed their love for God." But I'm convinced that we are on the border of the return of the Lord. You say, "Oh, Chuck, you said that back in 1970. Yep. And we are now 37 years closer. As Paul said, knowing the time, high time to wake up out of our sleep. For now is our salvation nearer than when we believed. The day is at hand. As Jesus said, when you see these things begin to come to pass, look up. Lift up your head, for your redemption is getting close."
0: That was an excerpt from Pastor Chuck Smith shortly before he died in 2013. It still holds true, and more so today.

Sometimes we need someone greater than ourselves to rely on. His name is Jesus. He loves you. He wants you to become His no matter what you've done. He will forgive you and become your ever-present help in time of trouble.

0: 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It is our desire to bring you a systematic study of the entire Bible, chapter by chapter, book by book. On our last Searchlight program, we learned that we are all in a race. We are all competing for the prize. But it is not a competition as we would normally think of it. It is not a competition against others, but a competition against ourselves. The way that we can win the prize is based on how we unselfishly use the talents and gifts that God has given us. And the prize that we win has impact on who we are for all of eternity. As we join our teaching today, the Apostle Paul talks about another important element of this competition. With the full story, here now is Pastor John.
1: Paul says, run, I'm doing this. This is why I'm laying it down. All these things he talks through in chapter 9, all the rights he gives up. He says, this is why I'm running to win the prize. This is why I understand this wrestling match that I'm in. I've got to be on guard and temperate and sharp, and I won't exercise my liberty if it will dull me. Now, watch this. You athletes and coaches and grapplers and runners. Every man that strives for mastery, he's temperate to win the crown, which will affect his capacity to enjoy eternity and what he does in the ages to come. I therefore so run, verse 26, not as uncertainly. And I fight, now he talks about boxing, not as one that beats the air, but I keep under my body. Underline that phrase. I keep under my body, or literally, I keep my body under. And I bring my body into subjection, lest that by any means, when I have preached to others, I myself should be a castaway. The word castaway there is, as your newer translations render it, many of them, lest I should be disqualified. Lest after I've been in this race, sharing with others, ministering to others, if I don't keep my body under, I can become disqualified in the race that I'm running. What do you mean? Now keep in mind the context, follow the flow, feel the story unfolding. Paul says, I let go of my liberty in order that I might win people to Jesus. Why do I do that? Because I'm in a race that culminates in a prize, an incorruptible prize, an important prize that will affect who I am and what I do in the ages to come. Therefore, he says, my concern is to win men's souls. And I can be disqualified if I don't keep my body under. What do you mean? If my flesh is not in control, under, if you would, it will stumble another. Even though I am free to do all sorts of things, even though I have liberty, if I indulge my flesh, it will stumble or trip up somebody else. That's the message here. He's warning us about not stumbling another brother or stumbling another sister. And if in a race you trip up somebody else, guess what happens? This is what Paul is getting at. He's saying, I am in danger in this race that I'm running. I am in danger in what I'm doing because, you see, if indeed I stumble somebody else, it will disqualify me. So I will not exercise my liberty if it causes somebody else to stumble and become disqualified from the race. Now, what does Paul say? Therefore, I keep my body under. I can't let my flesh get out of control because it could stumble someone else and I would be disqualified. I would be a castaway. I wouldn't win the prize that I'm striving for. So what does it mean to keep your body under? This is so important.
2: Oh, I can drink. I can go there. I can hang out at that place. I can rent that video. All things are lawful unto me. I'm free.
1: Well, careful. You let your flesh dominate who you are, where you go, the way you act, and there's somebody that's going to be tripped up. And it will disqualify you from winning the prize, you see. So keep your body under. Be disciplined. That's what Paul is saying. I'm going to be disciplined. Not that I'm under these regulations, but I see the validity of living a disciplined life, keeping my flesh, my body under. Before you were saved, your body was not under. Your body was on top. The flesh. The natural man is body on the top, soul and spirit. The soul, as you know, is your mind, your emotions. It's who you are in personality. The spirit is the real you that lives forever. The body is this thing that's sitting in the pew right now presently. The natural man, the body's on top. The spirit is dead under. The soul, the mind and the emotions, is being ruled by the body. I want to do this, the body says. I want to be appeased there, the body says. Give in to this, go there, do that. The body controls, and all you have to do is listen to the conversations that take place tomorrow at work or on the campus, and you'll hear the average person, the natural man, talking about perpetually his body, his flesh, who he was with last weekend, what he did recreationally to stimulate his flesh. The hot new bar he discovered, or the sizzling steak that he fried up or barbecued or whatever. The natural man, his soul, which is his mind, his emotions, are completely controlled by his body. Suddenly, he gets saved. Boom, he's born again. Everything is different. The spirit now is alive. The spirit now is on top. Now what he thinks about in the soul, where his heart is at emotionally, is no longer what girl he can get or what party he can find. The flesh is not what dominates him any longer. Now he's a spiritual man. He's spiritual. And Romans declares to us directly to be carnally minded. Fleshly minded is death. Because it doesn't satisfy. But to be spiritually minded is what? Life and peace. And suddenly, wow, I got baptized Sunday, or I went forward Sunday, or I opened my heart to the Lord Sunday. And man, everything is different. The way that I look at life, the way I feel about people, I'm in a whole different space. What happened? He's born again. Now the spirit is on top. And what he talks about and thinks about is no longer the flesh, his body is under. And it's great. The grass is greener, the sky is bluer, life makes sense, peace in his heart. But then, as time goes on, the flesh hates being on the bottom. My flesh hates being down here. My flesh hates the basement. My flesh hates being under. And my flesh demands to make it back to the top again. You see, The soul always stays in the middle. There's always a war going on, Paul tells us in Romans. There's a war, a battle between the flesh and the spirit. The soul always stays in the middle. That's the only issue in life as it relates to your kids or in our situation. Is our soul, our mind, and emotions going to be controlled by our flesh or by the spirit? That's the battle. Every day, that battle is being fought. So now I'm born again, but yet my flesh is really ticked off, really upset, really mad at being down here. So my flesh begins to flare up and saying, hey, appease me. That gang at the bar, they were pretty nice to hang with, weren't they? What's the big deal? And the flesh begins to demand to be satisfied, and then I'm a mess. For to be carnally or fleshly minded is death. And I get to that place where I say, Lord, forgive me. I've been giving into the flesh again. And I confess my sin, and I turn my life back over to Him, and I'm filled with the Spirit once more. Now, John, does this war have to go on daily, hourly, constantly? Paul says, here's the key. Paul says, I keep my body under. I will not allow my body to dominate what I do with my time. I will not allow my body to dominate the things I watch on TV. I will not allow my body to dominate. I put my body under. I keep it in the basement. How? Let me suggest to you a very practical thing to do. How long has it been since you've said no to your stomach? Feed me. Feed me. Growl. Feed me. And you said no. I'm going to put my body under. I'm going to say no to the physical. The growling. The demanding. I'm going to say no to the physical. And instead, I'm going to use that time that I would be chowing down and feeding my body. I'm going to use that time to pray. I'm going to take that hour that I would have lunch or dinner, and I'm going to pull away and I'm going to pray. I'm going to pray for people. I'm going to pray for my family. I'm going to pray for the community. I'm going to worship the Lord. I'm going to pray for me because I'm struggling with this temptation or I have that addiction. I'm going to put my body under. That's called fasting. Jesus said, when you fast, not if you fast, or here's an option for you to consider. He said, when you fast. Don't make a big deal letting everybody know that you're putting your body under. Just when you do it quietly. But the implication is, do it. Oh, I'm so addicted to pornography. Fast. Say no to your stomach. And when you say no to your stomach, Isaiah chapter 30 talks about the chosen fast, the bands of wickedness being broken. You say no to your stomach regularly, and it will be amazing how much easier it will be to say no to those other sensual temptations. Fasting is only one of the many disciplines that the Bible teaches, not to be weird, but to be free. And Paul says, this is what I do regularly. I make sure that my body is not being pampered. I keep it under. Lest I weave over into another lane in the race that I'm running and knock somebody down, stumble them, and be disqualified myself. I can't do that. I've got to keep my body under if I'm going to win the prize. Getting up in the morning, saying no when your body says, hit the snooze bar. You say no. Body, you're under. You're not ruling me. I'm out of bed. I'm on my knees. I'm in the Word, whatever. And Lord, I'm going to honor you. I'm going to follow the Spirit. I'm not going to cave into the demands and cravings of the body. I'm going to follow your example, Jesus, rising up a great while before morning, seeking direction, not caving into my fleshly inclinations to pull the covers up and sleep in a little longer. I keep my body under, Paul says. It's Friday night. Oh man, the gang's getting together to rock and rodeo. Ooh, that should be fulfilling. And we'll have a drink or two. Keep your body under. Be radical. Say, you know what? I'm going to pass on rock and rodeo. You're going to miss a real good time, I know. People are real happy there. That's why they call it happy. Ever wonder why bars call that 5 o'clock or whatever time happy hour? Ever been around drinkers during happy hour? It's the saddest, most depressing, disgusting thing you'll ever see. Crying and weeping and moaning about this problem or that struggle. Hey, why don't you pass up happy hour, and why don't you pass up rock and rodeo, and why don't you say, you know what, there's a worship thing happening out at Applegate. I'm going to put my body under. I'm going to worship the Lord tonight. My spirit is going to be controlling. My spirit, touched by His Spirit, is going to be controlling my soul, my mind, and my emotions. And man, I'm not going to give in to my body. And I'm tired of the body ruling over me and the death that inevitably comes about. But I like country music dancing. Listen to the words of the country musician and say, is this life and peace, or is this death? What are they singing about? What's the message? What's the vibe? What's going on? Is it the spirit or is it the flesh? You make a determination. You make an evaluation. You decide. And if you conclude, you know, this is really fleshy, then put it under. Put it in the basement. Bury it. It's like inside of me, there's this perpetual struggle. Two dogs battling. A white dog and a black dog. And man, it's a dog fight. But I noticed this, I've discovered it to be true, and I want to share it with you. And that is, if I feed constantly the white dog, he gets bigger and stronger and tougher. He becomes a cross between a Saint Bernard and a Doberman Pinscher. Big, massive, and strong. If I feed the white dog, if I feed him, and the black dog becomes a Chihuahua in me, you see. On the other hand, if I feed the flesh, the black dog, watching fleshly stuff, reading fleshly things, going fleshly places, the black dog gets bigger, tougher, and stronger, and the white dog in me diminishes proportionately. People come to you, don't they, all the time? I'm just getting chewed up. I'm just so mad. I'm so bitter. I'm so sad. I'm just getting chewed up. Well, who you been feeding? That's always my question in one way or another. Who are you feeding? Are you feeding the black dog? Could I see your Blockbuster card? Could I see your Blockbuster record over the past year? Let me see your Blockbuster account. And I'll tell you who you're feeding. Let me see your checkbook register, and I'll tell you who you're feeding. Let me see your day timer, and I'll tell you who you're feeding. And if you're feeding the black dog,

0: the spirit and starve the body, starve the black dog, starve the flesh. Funny thing happens. You walk in victory. You run the race successfully. You don't stumble the guy in the next lane and disqualify you, you see. You don't become a castaway. But rather, you will hear those words in heaven, "Well done, good and faithful servant. Enter in," and you'll look around, and then you'll understand as you see the crown given to you and cast it back before him, saying, "Thou art worthy, O Lord, to receive glory and honor and power," and he will receive that treasure, but at the same time give you an assignment in eternity that will blow your mind and bless your heart, and you'll say, "Oh, I'm so glad that I kept my body under." You'll never regret knocking rock and rodeo out of your life when you get to heaven. I promise you that. You'll never regret the things that you let go, that you had liberty. I'm free, aren't I? Yeah, all things are lawful. But wait a minute. Not all things are expedient. Some things will disqualify you. What things? The things that stumble another. The things that wipe out your spiritual stamina and affect your endurance. Keep your body under. My brother Paul gives me lots to chew on. I celebrate my liberty. I'm free from religiosity. I'm not interested in rules and regulations, you see, but I also understand the implication of using my liberty rightly. It leads to eternal satisfaction. Using my liberty wrongly leads to my disqualification from the prize that could be mine, you see. Keep your body under. For to be carnally minded is death, but to be spiritually minded is life and peace.
1: 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If we are feeding our flesh, we will have problems. We will stumble others, we will disqualify ourselves, and we will suffer the consequences. But if we feed our spirit, we will have life and peace, and we will receive an eternal crown. Let's make a wise choice. Let's choose life. 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
1: Coming up on A Daily Walk, the far-reaching impact of sin.
2: The principle here that I want to point out to you is that sin doesn't just affect the person involved, it affects other people as well. It affects others. Well, I'm just, you know, this is me. This is my thing. I'm not affecting anybody. No, you're hurting people. You're hurting your kids. You're hurting your wife. You're hurting your husband. You're hurting your friends. You're hurting your church. You're hurting Jesus. I mean, that's really what we need to consider. And it affects others.
1: Welcome to A Daily Walk, where you never have to walk alone. Pastor John Randall is taking us through Genesis verse by verse right now. In chapter 3, sin enters the world. Eve falls for Satan's lie. And Adam willfully disobeys God too. Rather than admitting their sin and turning to God through repentance, they chose to blame shift. Sound familiar? Not only will we be taking a look at the right and wrong way to respond after we sin, but John will also point out that Satan's tactics really haven't changed since the garden.
2: There's questioning, there's contradicting God's word, but then the enemy gives replacement or substitute for God's word with his own lie. Look at what it says in verse 5. Let me enlighten you, Eve. God knows that in the day that you eat of it, your eyes are going to be opened and you're going to be like God, and you're going to know the difference between good and evil. That's really what's going on here. Just so you know. You know, God says, listen, let me tell you why I put that tree there, and let me tell you why he doesn't want you to have it, because you'll be like him. And he's very concerned about that, you know. Lies. The enemy slanders the goodness of God. God's holding out on you. He knows your eyes are going to be opened. Again, a bold-faced lie from the father of lies, sowing a seed into the mind of Eve. It's the same lie that people have embraced today. Eve, you can become like God. You can have a God consciousness. New Age caps on this. I mean, this is their thing. A God consciousness within all of us. God is a creator. I am a creator. I mean, just lies from hell that the devil's been spinning since the beginning. You're the captain of your soul. You're the captain of your destiny. You will not surely die. But then the inevitable happens. As she entertains, she listens, she reasons, she starts questioning, listening to the contradiction, starts going down that path. Well, it says in verse 6, so when the woman saw that the tree was good for food, that justifies it, right? I mean, it is food. I'm hungry. That it was pleasant to the eyes. It was desirable to make one wise. She took of its fruit and she ate it. When also gave to her husband with her, and he ate it. This downward spiral, which began, is the same one that John recounts in 1 John chapter 2. I want you to notice the similarities of what Eve is experiencing. I'll make the connection for you. 1 John chapter 2, verse 15 and 16. Here's what John wrote. John said, don't love the world or the things in the world. If anyone loves the world, the love of the Father is not in him. Here it is. All that is in the world, the lust of the flesh, the lust of the eyes, and the pride of life is not of the Father, but is of the world. Folks, when you look at the temptation of Eve, that's exactly what she was hit with. The lust of the flesh, the lust of the eyes, and the pride of life. Those three things. The devil has three plays. He runs them over and over and over again. And if you don't stop these three plays, he'll run right over you. He'll gain victory over you. But this is what he uses, the lust of the flesh. What is it? It's good for food. The flesh desires it. It's good for food. I find justification in taking it because it is going to help me with something. I mean, it does help, right? It does help. And so you justify taking it. It's good for something. Beware of the ability, by the way, the deceptive ability of your flesh to justify things that God doesn't justify. It's crazy how we do that. We rationalize it. We use all kinds of things to rationalize and justify it. Well, you know, it does, well, I'm pretty stressed, and it does help me, you know, it really does. And besides that, God did make the herbs of the field. I mean, let's be honest. I mean, he made the herbs, okay? He made them. So he probably, if he didn't make them, he probably wouldn't, you know, so, and it helps. There's just ways of justifying doing what you're doing, and it's not right. It's good for food. It's good for my stress. It's good for my But is that of God? Not only the lust of the flesh, but how about the lust of the eyes? Saw that it was pleasant to the eyes. Oh boy, there is such a battle that goes on with the eyes. You know, you have to like, you have to be aware. You remember that Job talked about that. He said, I've made a covenant with my eyes that I won't sin against God. I made an agreement with my eyes. I'm not going to look on and something ungodly that would lead me away. I want to be careful. We sing a song when I was a kid, be careful little eyes what you see. And it talks about what comes in through the eye gate makes its way into the mind, into the heart. So much of it starts right there. And if you allow it and you entertain it and you go there with it, it'll wreck your brain. It'll wreck your mind. Jesus said the lamp of the body is the eye. And if your eye is bad, then your whole body is bad. What we see, what we observe as it travels in, goes into the mind and then swirls around there and we're fighting through it. We wonder why we're incited to, well, probably because you've been feeding it. You saw it. And then you went after it. You saw it with your eyes. You know, it reminds me of Achan. You remember Achan? Achan in the Old Testament. Nation of Israel comes out of the wilderness into the promised land. And Joshua told everybody, hey, listen, don't touch anything in Jericho. City's going to fall. Don't touch anything. Don't take all the spoil. Give it to God. Don't take anything. Achan goes in, sees a wedge of gold, sees a Babylonian garment. He saw it. Should have turned away from it, but he saw it. And then he coveted it. And then he took it. And then he hid it. And the whole camp was defeated. But it started with, he looked at it. Is that a Babylonian garment? Probably never get to wear it, but I'd sure love to hide it in my tent. Like, what are you going to do with that? You're never going to be able to wear that out. Yo, where'd you get that, Achan? This old thing? Nowhere. You know, like, where you, you're never going to wear it, but you will carry it and hide it. So imagine this. Every time the camp moves, hey, guys, real quick, we got to make sure, you know the stuff under the tent? You know what to do with it. You know, and they have to move it and then dig a lumber in the tent. Hey, what's up, everybody? Tabernacle, let's worship. You know, you're going to have to go through this whole thing. You take your luggage with you, all of your baggage with you everywhere you go. Some people take it from church to church. And what happens is they bury it. Church finds out about it. Wife talks about it. Husband talks. But suddenly it's like, oh, this whole thing, you know, down the street, rebury it until you go down for a while. And then people find out about there. You've been to every church in the entire Orange County area, you know. Maybe that's exaggerating, but you understand what I'm saying. Like, he saw it and then he coveted it. If he wouldn't have looked at it, then he wouldn't have coveted it. Then he wouldn't have taken it. So you have to be careful what goes into your eyes. So just, man, make a covenant with their eyes. But then there's the pride of life. It says it will make one wise. This is going to make me really smart. This will be good. I'm going to be smarter if I take this. And so she ended up taking it. A lot of people ask, why would God put the tree there to begin with, Pastor John? It doesn't seem fair. Because God wanted them to choose whether or not they would love him or not. For love to be loved, there has to be a choice. There has to be. God was not force Adam and Eve to love him. He did, I mean, he had blessed them with everything imaginable, and they had a choice to respond to his love. And this was their choice. He didn't make them puppets. He didn't create them to be robotic. He created them with a free will. It's also worth noting, just a side note, that the same three temptations that Eve faced in the garden, lust of flesh, lust of eyes, pride of life, Jesus faced the same three temptations by the devil in the wilderness. Same thing, lust of the flesh, lust of the eyes, the pride of life, same thing. And you can go back and you can do a comparison. You're thinking, oh my goodness, it's the same play. Yeah. And Jesus conquered him. How? With the word of God. Every time it is written. Even when Satan tried to twist the scriptures, you know, the Bible says, and Jesus said, because he misquoted it. And so Jesus corrected him because he used the sword of the Spirit properly. The interesting thing is it says here, then she took of its fruit and she ate it. And then sadly, notice, it says she gave it to her husband with her and he ate. Eve saw it. She lusted after it. She took it. And her sin, initially, it affected her. But then what'd she do? She gave it to her husband. Adam, why? We'll find out. We get to heaven. Hey, is Adam here? I just want to... You'll find out. We wouldn't have done any better. Adam was the best we had. And he failed. That's why we needed Jesus to come. But the principle here that I want to point out to you is that sin doesn't just affect the person involved. It affects other people as well. It affects others. Oh, well, I'm just, you know, this is me. This is my thing. I'm not affecting anybody. No, you're hurting people. You're hurting your kids. You're hurting your wife. You're hurting your husband. You're hurting your friends. You're hurting your church. You're hurting Jesus. I mean, that's really what we need to consider. And it affects others. It affects others. You know, and by the way, there is a difference between the sin of Eve and the sin of Adam in this. Eve, we know, was deceived, but Adam sinned knowing that it was wrong. He sinned with eyes wide open. God told him from the beginning, hey, Adam, in the day that you eat of it, you will surely die. He was the leader. And maybe it was because he saw the woman and loved her and noticed the difference in her. Or maybe he saw something that happened initially. I don't know why he took of it, but he did. It's also worth noting, like, where was Adam when the conversation was going down? Like, his wife was talking to a snake. Like, why? That, when did that ever happen before? Like, where was Adam? It doesn't say where he was. We don't know. But nonetheless, there was something there. She's over here dialoguing with a snake. And who knows? He shows up and he takes it and eats it. But what was the result of this sin? Well, we'll notice here in verse 7. Then the eyes of both of them, they were opened, and they knew that they were naked, and they sewed fig leaves together and made themselves coverings. First thing they do when their sin is exposed, they try to cover themselves. They make for themselves fig leaves, coverings. I mean, get some fig leaves. I mean, just put it together and, I mean, uncomfortable. But just trying to cover your sin is basically what they're doing. Their eyes are open. It's so sad too. You know, after you sin, you know, there's all of this leading up to sin, the temptation to do it, and oh, the excitement, and oh, we're going to sin, and hey, we're going to sin, then we sin, and then we're like, oh, the guilt and the shame and the grief. And then, okay, how do I lie my way out of this? How do I not let anybody see this? Delete, cancel, you know, whatever. Run, bury, hide it. I don't know. But that's what happens. It's just shame and guilt. There's all this leading up to it. And this is so exciting. And then you sin and you feel terrible. And the devil's like, I got you. Now what are you going to do? And there's just, so they try to cover it. How uncomfortable when you try to cover your sin. You know, Moses sought, you remember, to cover his sin by burying an Egyptian? That didn't work. David sought to cover his sin with the death of Uriah. Didn't work. The Bible tells us in Proverbs 28:13, he who covers his sins will not prosper. But the Bible says whoever confesses his sin, forsakes his sin, will be forgiven. The blood of Jesus can cleanse us. You can't cover sin. We need to be cleansed of sin. We always want to cover our backs, want to cover ourselves from the fact that we're truly guilty. But following the attempted covering and hiding, you'll notice they were afraid. Now they're afraid of God. This is what I want you to understand. Their relationship with God was impacted. Where before they would walk with God and talk with God, now because they've sinned, they're afraid. I can't talk to God. How about this one? I can't go to church. If people find out that I stumbled, I'm not going to go to church anymore. I don't want, you know, people, they're judging it. And then you start going down that thing and down that, and then you justify why you, and then you see somebody in the supermarket from church and you run from them, you know, because you don't want them to see you. No, it's a true story. It's happened to me before. Not run, but like quickly move. Hey, bro, hey, I see. Come back. What are you? Okay, I see. You know, it's awkward. Super awkward, but it doesn't have to be that way. And they're hiding because they're afraid. But verse 8, listen to this. And they heard the sound of the Lord God walking in the garden in the cool of the day, and Adam and Eve, his wife, hid themselves from the presence of the Lord among the trees of the garden. Isn't this so sad? They had such sweet fellowship with God, such purity, such joy, just, oh, such a blessing. And now when they hear the Lord coming, they're like, we need to hide ourselves. And they run. They're afraid. They cover their sin and they hide. Boy, that's exactly what the devil wants. Condemnation. He'll never forgive you. What are you doing? Are you crazy? Yeah, you're done. You ate it. Ah, you did it. You shouldn't have. You knew you shouldn't have. And you did it anyway. Oh, you feel that. But guys, listen. Just information. You can't hide from God. Amen. You can't. The psalmist, remember the psalmist said, where can I go to get away from your spirit? Like, could I ascend to the heights of heaven? You're there. Into the depths of, no, you're there. Even if I went into the deepest part of the sea, hey, what's up, God? Like, he's there. He knows exactly where we are. And that's because he loves you. He knows where you are. Oh, this is interesting because it says here, as they're hiding from God, it's so sad. Then the Lord God called to Adam and said, where are you? And he said, I heard your voice in the garden and I was afraid because I was naked and I hid myself. And he said, who told you that you were naked? Have you eaten of the tree which I commanded you that you should not eat? By the way, when the Lord said, where are you? He knew where Adam was. saw the fig leaves, you know, like, I know, Adam, where are you? God knows where God knew where he was. And sometimes you read this and you think, wow, I wonder what the sound was like when God said that. Was it like the voice of this, where are you, Adam? Like, ah! Adam's just like shivering in the leaves, you know. God screaming just angrily, Adam, where are you, Adam? I really don't think so. I really think that when God called Adam's voice, when God called out and Adam heard his voice, that it was a brokenhearted father. It's Adam, where are you at? Where are you? Well, I was hiding and I heard you coming and so I'm hiding. You know, I mean, just it's not true. God's asking him, what are you doing? And he, you know, kind of just beats around the bush, can I say? But anyhow, he... Terrible, but you understand. Sorry. The older I get, the more of those come. I don't know why. But the Lord calls out, and the thing that I think of when I read this is, you know, if God's calling out to you, where are you at tonight? Where are you? Where are you with the Lord? Have you gotten closer to the Lord this year? Are you further back? Like, where are you really? Where are you? Because God already knows. And he loves you. He's asking, where are you at? What are you doing? Where are you? And you're either in fellowship with God or you're out of fellowship with God. You're either hiding in the leaves or you're walking with the Lord in the cool of the day. I mean, where are you at? And then it says this, Adam responds. He said, I heard your voice in the garden. I was afraid because I was naked and hid myself. And then the Lord asked him a question. Well, who told you that you were naked? Have you... Here's a question. Have you eaten from the tree which I commanded that you should not eat? Adam is now confronted with his sin. He's confronted with it. He tried to cover it. Now it comes out. It comes to the surface, and eventually it does. You can hide it, but eventually it's going to come to the surface. And sometimes people, if they're deep in it, they don't want to say anything, and so they'll tell you little bits of pieces of it. Well, I did this. And how does she respond to that? All right, I told her. No, you left out like a big old part of it. You just want to say that much, and suddenly you're justified because you listen. That's not the whole thing. Oh, she doesn't even know that. What she doesn't know doesn't really bother. I mean, doesn't. No. You're really not walking in light. You're still covering it up. And so, here we find the Lord asks him a question. He's confronted with sin, and light exposes darkness. And notice Adam's initial response. Is he going to confess? Yeah, Lord, I'm so sorry. I shouldn't. No. Verse 12. Then the man said, "The woman you gave to be with me. She gave me of the tree and I ate." Now, I want you, there's so much in that, right? So much in that. It's the woman's fault. And by the way, you gave her to me. So that means, well, it's your fault, God. Oh, this is a classic. Not much has changed. People thought, God, how come it's your fault? How could God do this to me? I didn't, you know, how could he put that in front of me? You bought it? Behind the liquor store? From some random guy that was driving up and you just like, he handed you the bag and you paid him? And how could this happen? You planned it. That's how it happened. And here you are, and he's saying, God, it's the woman you gave me. It's your fault. And that is the natural inclination to justify ourselves and blame other people. It's your fault. And listen, there's people that you can go to today, and you can pay a lot of money for them to, they'll tell you who you can blame for the way that you are. It's true. Everybody's a victim. Listen, we live in a fallen world. Jesus was a victim. I mean, Jesus, if anybody could claim victim, it would have been Jesus. And, you know, I'm not saying that what we've gone through, the pain that we've gone through, no matter what it is and how dark it is, doesn't impact us or affect us. But I want to say that you can be a new creation in Christ, that old things can be passed away. God can do something new in your life. He can bring healing. And he has, and there's people in this room, filled in this room, that would testify, God has healed my life. God has done a radical work in my heart. He's changed me and softened me and taken away my bitterness or whatever it is. But Adam blames somebody else. But then notice this, as we continue, almost through. Then, as you go on, it's the woman you gave me. We got that part. And so I ate it. And then the Lord said to the woman, well, what is this that you've done? And the woman said, well, the serpent deceived me, and I ate. So the Lord God said to the serpent, because you have done this, you are cursed more than all the cattle, more than every beast of the field. On your belly you shall go, and you shall eat dust. All the days of your life I will put enmity between you and the woman, between your seed and her seed. He shall bruise your head, and you shall bruise his heel. So Adam says, it's her and it's you. Eve said, it's the serpent that deceived me. And so immediately God pronounces judgment on the serpent, but ultimately upon Satan, and talks about this struggle that will go between man and the devil. But what I want you to make note of here is in verse 15, this is really important, when the Lord says, I will put enmity between you and the woman, between your seed and, notice this, her seed. He shall bruise your head and you shall bruise his heel. That right there is called the proto-evangelium. It is the first mention of the gospel in the Bible. And the reason I point this out is because it says the devil's seed, but also the woman's seed. The woman doesn't have the seed, the man does. This is referring to a virgin birth. This is the first mention of the gospel right here. God has a plan for man's condition. There's going to be one that's going to be raised up. And he's going to crush the head of Satan. You're going to bruise his heel, but he's going to crush you. You're going to be done away with eventually. He will conquer you, in other words. This is the first mention of the gospel. And so

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We're going through the Bible with Pastor John Randall on a daily walk. 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

0: Welcome to The Word for Today, featuring the Bible teaching of Pastor Chuck Smith, founder of the Calvary Chapel Movement. 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And on today's edition of The Word for Today, Pastor Chuck continues with a violation of the Sabbath as we pick up in Matthew chapter 12, verse 11. And now, with today's message, here's Pastor Chuck.
1: And he said unto them, rather than answering directly, if one of you have one of your sheep, and if it would fall into a pit on the Sabbath day, wouldn't you lift it out?
2: No, of course.
1: Well, in reality, if you would lift your sheep out of the pit on the Sabbath day, you are violating the Sabbath. You're bearing a burden. But yet they made those kind of allowances, and Jesus said, isn't a man better than a sheep? To help someone in need is more important than helping an animal in need. Wherefore, he said, is it lawful to do good on the Sabbath days? Well, of course it would be. You couldn't say that it was not lawful to do good on the Sabbath days. So he said to the man, stretch forth your hand. And he stretched it forth, and it was restored whole, just like the other. And the Pharisees went out, and they held counsel against him, how they might destroy him. This was too much. He's violating our traditions. He's putting us down. At this rate, all of our righteous acts are going to be wiped out, and so their counsel is to destroy him. But when Jesus knew it, rather than a confrontation at this time, he withdrew himself. Jesus deliberately avoided confrontation until the time came when he was to be crucified. And so he withdrew. And great multitudes followed him, and he healed them all. And he commanded that they should not make him known. In order that it might be fulfilled, which was spoken by Isaiah the prophet, who said, behold my servant, whom I have chosen, my beloved in whom my soul is well pleased. I will put my spirit upon him, and he will show judgment to the Gentiles. He shall not strive nor cry, neither shall any man hear his voice in the streets. A bruised reed shall he not break, and smoking flax shall he not quench, till he sends forth judgment unto victory, and in his name shall the Gentiles trust. So here was the prophecy of Isaiah, who was proclaiming actually that the gospel was going to be declared ultimately to the Gentiles, and the Israel, the bruised reed, the smoking flax. The Lord is not going to face them with a direct confrontation just to withdraw himself. He's not there to destroy the bruised reed, but he is there to minister to those who will hearken. Then there was brought unto him one who was possessed with the devil. He was blind, he was dumb, and Jesus healed him. Insomuch that the blind and the dumb both spake and saw. And all the people were amazed, and they said, is not this the son of David? That is prophetically where God promised unto David that of his seed should the Messiah come. Is not this the Messiah, the son of David, the title used for the Messiah? But when the Pharisees heard it, they said, this fellow doth not cast out devils, but by the Lord of the flies, Beelzebub, the prince of the devils. And Jesus knew their thoughts, and he said unto them, every kingdom divided against itself is brought to desolation, and every city or house that is divided against itself shall not stand. And if Satan is casting out Satan, he's divided against himself, and how then shall his kingdom stand? So their whole philosophy was shot down by just a few words of logic. Satan couldn't be casting out Satan, otherwise he's divided his kingdom and he's going to fall. And if I by Beelzebub, cast out devils, by whom do your children cast them out? Therefore, they shall be your judges. But if I cast out devils by the Spirit of God, then the kingdom of God is come unto you. Or else, how can one enter into a strong man's house and spoil his goods, except he first bind the strong man, and then he will spoil his house? Now he that is not with me is against me, and he that gathereth not with me is scattering abroad. So Jesus, in the answer, in response to the accusation of the Pharisees that he by the power of Satan is casting out Satan, declares to them that this is inconsistent, that he is binding the strong man of the house in order that he might spoil it. But then he declares, look, there is no neutral ground. And I think this is important that we know. He that is not with me is against me. You see, he doesn't leave any neutral ground for you to stand on. What think ye of Christ? Whose son is he? That's basically the question. He doesn't leave you some little neutral corner here in which to say, well, I really don't know that I have made a firm decision, you know. Well, no decision is a decision. No decision is a no decision. He that is not for me, he said, is against me. You can't be neutral concerning Christ. He is too radical. He doesn't allow you any neutrality. You are for him or you are against him. If you are not for him, you are against him. You cannot take a place of neutrality in regards to Jesus Christ. If you're not gathering, then you're scattering. Now, because they had accused him of doing his works by the power of Satan, he warns them against the blasphemy of the Holy Spirit. Because by this accusation, they are showing evidences that they are approaching that horrible sin for which there is no forgiveness. Wherefore I say unto you, all manner of sin and blasphemy shall be forgiven men, but the blasphemy against the Holy Spirit shall not be forgiven men. If you speak a word against the Son of Man, it shall be forgiven. But whosoever speaks against the Holy Spirit, it will not be forgiven him, neither in this world, neither in the world to come. Basically, it is the refusal to hearken to the work of the Spirit within your life. For Jesus said, when the Spirit comes, he's not going to testify of himself, he's going to testify of me. And he is going to reprove the world of sin, of righteousness, and of judgment. And then he said, of sin, because they do not believe on me. The work of the Holy Spirit is to convict men of sin, by revealing to man the answer for his sin, even Jesus Christ. God has made only one provision for your forgiveness. Only one provision for the putting away of your sin and your guilt, and that provision is in and through his only begotten Son. And the Spirit of God comes to bear witness to us of this fact, that there is only one way you can have forgiveness of your sin, and that is by the receiving of the Son of God, Jesus Christ, as your Savior and Lord. Now, if you continually refuse that work of the Holy Spirit in your heart, revealing Jesus Christ to you, reproving of you of your sin because you do not believe in him, If you continue in that mode, there is no forgiveness because God has provided no other way for man to be saved. As Peter said, neither is there salvation in any other, for there is no other name given among men whereby we must be saved. So for you to reject God's provision for your sins through the death of his son leaves God no alternative. There's no forgiveness for you, not in this world or in the world to come, because God has made only one provision for man's sin. The Holy Spirit bears witness to your heart of that truth. To refuse to believe, to refuse to accept the witness of the Spirit is ultimately to blaspheme against the Spirit. Now, as you are progressing in this position against Jesus Christ, ultimately, as you are faced with indisputable evidence that Jesus is indeed all that he said he is by the power of his name and of his life, and you're faced with evidence that you cannot deny, because you have continued this rejection mode so long, you've got to somehow now rationalize or explain this obvious evidence for the fact that he is indeed the Son of David, the Messiah. And the Pharisees, having adopted this mode of rejection of Jesus, we're coming close to the place of no return when they said he is doing those works by the power of the devil. Now they're beginning to deny obvious evidence. And when a person comes to that place in his rejection of Jesus Christ, where he begins to deny this obvious evidence that God puts in his path, and begins to try to explain away the evidence that God is placing before him, that person is coming close to that place testified in John 12:38, where the Pharisees finally came, therefore they could not believe. He comes to that place where it's impossible for him to change, to believe, to turn around the mode. He's established the path, and he's gone too far down the road, and there's no turning back. The denial of obvious evidence, which when they began to attribute the works of Jesus Christ to Satan, because how are you going to explain the fact that this demon-possessed man is now talking, he's now seeing, whereas before he was dumb and he was blind? Evidence that they cannot deny. He's standing there before him talking. And so they have to give some explanation. Denying the evidence before them. You're getting close. Now Jesus said, either make the tree good or his fruit good, or else make the tree corrupt and his fruit corrupt. For the tree is known by his fruit. O generation of vipers, how can you, being evil, speak good things? For out of the abundance of the heart, the mouth speaks. A good man, out of the good treasure of his heart, brings forth good things. And an evil man, out of the evil treasure, bringeth forth evil things. But I say unto you that every idle word that men shall speak, they shall give an account thereof in the day of judgment. So by thy words thou shalt be justified, and by thy words thou shalt be condemned. Then certain of the scribes and Pharisees answered, and they said, Master, we would like you to show us a sign. Now, here they had just denied the sign that they had just seen when the man was brought to Jesus, possessed with the devil, blind and dumb. They had seen that. They had seen the withered man, the man with the withered hand. They'd watched him stretch it forth. And now they have the audacity to say to Jesus, why don't you show us a sign? Prove that you're the Messiah. And he answered and said unto them, an evil and adulterous generation seeks after a sign, but there shall no sign be given to it but the sign of the prophet Jonah. For as Jonah was 3 days and three nights in the whale's belly, so shall the Son of Man be 3 days and three nights in the heart of the earth. And the men of Nineveh shall rise in judgment with this generation and will condemn it, because they repented at the preaching of Jonah, and behold, a greater than Jonah is here. Now, in this short little answer of Jesus to the Pharisees, he affirms three biblical facts that are often denied by those who refer to themselves as higher critics. Those who have presumed to have the authority to tell you what parts of the Bible you can believe and what parts you cannot believe, what parts are genuine, which parts are spurious, which parts are inspired, which parts are uninspired, which are truth and which is myth. And one of the stories in the Bible that has received some of the greatest criticism by these higher critics is the story of Jonah. But as I've said, the only problem that a person has with Jonah is not the fact that Jonah was swallowed by a great fish, but their problem is deeper than that. Their problem is their concept of God. If you have a right concept of God, you'll have no problem with the story of Jonah. Even if it said God prepared a minnow to swallow him rather than a great fish. For God can do anything. And so it is your concept of God that is your problem, not the story of Jonah. And one of the basic problems of man is his concept of God. And that problem exists because man has a tendency of creating his own God. And when a man creates his own God, he creates his God as a projection of himself to immensity. And there is always that, if I were God, this is how I would have done it. This is how I would have managed it. This is how I would have worked it out if I were God. And there are many people who have difficulty with the revelation that God has given of himself, because there are aspects of that revelation that differ with their own ideas and concepts of how they would judge, or how they would govern the universe, or how they would create man, how they would deal with free moral agency, how they would deal with choice, how they would deal with all of these aspects that God has had to deal with when he created us. And so there are many who reject God's revelation of himself, preferring their own concepts, preferring really to worship themselves. As we told you a couple of weeks ago, there are only two burdens that men have, and one is to do the will of God, and the other is to do the will of himself. Jesus said, my yoke is easy, my burden is light. What was his burden? To do the will of the Father. What's your burden? To do your own will. Heavy, isn't it? He said, come unto me, all ye that labor and are heavy laden. I'll give you rest. Now, David observed how that the men had made their own gods. He said, they've taken little pieces of wood and they've carved them out. And of course, you've all seen pictures of the gods that have been created by the pagans, grotesque little creatures that they carve out of wood, or they sometimes will mold using gold. or other metals, and they make their little god, and they set it up, and they put the candles around it, and they burn their incense to it, and they bow before it and offer their prayers and so forth, and that's their god. But as David observed the gods that they made, he said, eyes they have, but they cannot see. Ears they have, but they cannot hear. Feet they have, but they cannot walk. Mouths they have, but they cannot speak. You see, David observes that man has made a god like himself. Why do you put eyes in your god? Because you've got eyes. Why do you put ears in your god? Because you've got ears. You make your god like yourself, but less than yourself. Because the little wooden image here that you've made and you're worshiping, though you've put ears on it, those ears can't hear. Though you've put a mouth on it, it can't talk. So you've made it less than yourself. But then David made one further observation. They that have made

minister to your life in such a way that you'll be very conscious of the presence of God. May he just burst upon the scene. And may you just recognize his nearness and his grace and his love and just be overwhelmed by the goodness of God. May the Lord bless, watch over, and keep you through Jesus Christ, our Lord.

The absence of fear is peace. No amount of money can give you peace. Peace is only found in a personal relationship with Jesus Christ. 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

It was never God's intention that you live with guilt. He sent his son to do away with that. If that sounds good to you, keep listening.

If life is weighing you down, you're not alone. Those of us at Real Hope Radio have been where you're at. That's why we do what we do. God is real. He took away all of our fears and gave us a brand new life. So let Him do that for you too, and don't wait.

0: 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Our teacher here on Straight from the Heart is Senior Pastor Joe Foch. We're currently in the Old Testament, going verse by verse through Psalm chapter 119. Before we finish, I'll give you some additional information so you can contact us with any questions or comments. 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
1: And the word understanding here in verse 100, it differs from to understand in verse 99. This is actually, I discern more. I have more discernment than the elderly, because I keep thy precepts. It isn't just a matter here of wisdom or understanding. It's perception, perceiving, understanding things. And because of your word, Lord, I have more discernment, even than people that are older than I am, that have been through more, because I have the filter of your word that I've put all of these things through in my own life. And because of that, discerning. How wonderful is it to be around someone, you know, who's 85 years old, who's been in the Word for 75 years, and to listen to them. That is wonderful. You know, you may not think an hour a day in the Bible makes a difference in your life, because it may not seem like it does today or tomorrow, but if you read the Bible an hour a day, come back and talk to me in 60 years and see what's happened in your life. He says here, because I meditate in it, I love it, I keep my mind there, I have more discernment than the ancients, and it's because I keep your precepts. And he says, because, look at this too, please, no one's excluded as we go through these things. You can't say, well, I don't even have a GED, I don't have a high school diploma, I don't think David did either. Well, I didn't graduate, you know, I didn't put in my first year in college. I don't think Joseph or Daniel did either, and they stood next to world rulers. I'm not saying don't do that. Please don't go home and tell your parents that Pastor Joe said, I don't need my GED. I got to read my Bible. That's not what I'm saying. I'm saying here, the way this lays this out for us, no one here is excluded from saying, Lord, I love your word. It's been my meditation all day long. It's made me wiser than mine enemies. It doesn't matter what your grade point average is. It has nothing to do with that. I have more understanding than my teachers. I have more discernment than many elderly people that are around me. And Lord, it's from your word. And you see, no one is excluded. This is open to all of us. And he says, because of it, look in 101, I have refrained my feet from every evil way. I've made this decision. Don't blame everybody else. He says here, I've done it. I've refrained my feet from every evil way. The reason that I might keep your word. I made up my mind. I'm going to keep your word. And because of that, I've refrained my feet from every evil way. I have not departed from thy judgments because you've taught me. You've taught me. He will do that. Every one of us in this room right now that's born again, we have the Holy Spirit. He will do that every day. Because I have people come to me and say, I think it's okay to smoke pot because it's natural. And I think, you got the same Holy Ghost that I got. Don't give me that baloney. Lead is natural. Uranium's natural. We should blow ourselves to smithereens. What ain't natural? You smoke something from another dimension? You know, we come up with those things. He says, because you've taught me. You know yourself when you go to step across a line that it's not him. You can make every excuse. You can give everybody all the baloney in the world, but everybody's got a baloney meter in their heart. They know you're trying to give them the business. He says, I haven't done those things, Lord, because you have taught me. How wonderful. You've taught me, Lord, that he would speak to us. And then he says, how sweet are thy words unto my taste. Yea, sweeter than honey to my mouth. And in that day and in that culture, there wasn't anything sweeter than honey. not talking about how sweet your honey is. It's just talking about honey. Bees, sweeter than honey. And I like honey. Honey's a good thing. I love it in tea and coffee. Love it on cornbread, regular bread, sourdough bread, any bread. Through thy precepts, I get understanding. Therefore, his conclusion, therefore, I hate every false way. Look, he started by saying, oh, how love I thy law. My mind is there. You know, the whole book of Psalms, you know, blessed is the man walketh not in the counsel of the ungodly, stand in the way of sinners, sit and see the scornful. His delight is the law of the Lord. On his law, he does meditate day and night. You know, just he's going to be like a tree planted by rivers of water to bring forth his fruit in the seas. You go through that. This blessed is the man who meditates on God's word, who stays there. He says here, oh, how I love thy law. It's my meditation all the day. If that's true, then verse 104 is going to be true. He says, through thy precepts I get understanding, and because of that, I hate every false way. If truth gives me understanding and wisdom and discernment, then every false way that is a lie and a deception in this world takes from me wisdom, understanding, and discernment. So I hate that. I hate that. Through thy precepts, he says, I get understanding, therefore I hate every false way. And now wonderfully he comes to this set of verses. Isn't this familiar to both of us? Thy word is a lamp unto my feet and a light unto my path. I have sworn and I will perform it. I will keep thy righteous judgments. I am afflicted very much. Here's the requests then in this set of verses. Quicken me, O Lord. Revive me, Lord, according to thy word. Secondly, accept, I beseech thee, the freewill offerings of my mouth. Third request, O Lord, teach me thy judgments. My soul is continually in my hand. I do my best, yet do I not forget thy law. The wicked have laid a snare for me, yet I erred not from thy precepts. Thy testimonies have I taken as a heritage forever, for they are the rejoicing of my heart. I have inclined my heart to perform thy statutes always, even unto the end. What a sweet and great commitment, he says, even unto the end. Look, he says, thy word, and this is certainly speaking of pilgrimage here, is a lamp unto my feet and a light unto my path. In this set of verses, he's telling us very clearly that we have a path. A path has a beginning and a path has an end. Paul says in Ephesians 2 that before we were saved, we meandered according to the weather vane of this world. Whatever way the wind was blowing in this world, we were affected by it. And he said that was because of the prince of the power of the air. You know, he had influence over us because we were dead, it says in trespasses and sin, children of wrath, even as others. It was a sad, sad condition. And the world was telling us how to dress, right? What was cool, what's not cool, what you need to wear on your feet, what kind of jersey you need to have, what you need to drive. It was telling us all of those things. Meantime, God had a path for us. And people spent a lot of money trying to be cool. They spent a really, you know, significant amount of their income trying to be cool so that they'll fit in with everybody else who buys the same thing because of the advertisers on Wall Street and says to all of us, this is what's cool. So you need to wear those things to be cool. The coolest person is the person who don't care what anybody else thinks about what they're wearing. And here, you know, we're in this path. God has a path for, and we're distracted with all the window shopping, all this other stuff going on. And there's something very significant he has for us. A path has a beginning and it has an end. I didn't get on the path. I got saved in 1972. That's when my path began. God was involved in my life before that. There's a pre-salvation work. And I look back and I see his hand and I think of the things he did. But something changes then. You come into the light of eternity. The fear of death starts to fade. I mean, don't get me wrong. There are ways I don't want to die. Shark. You know, there's just certain ways I don't want to die. But death itself, I'm on the other side. You know, I don't want somebody cutting off my head with a rusty penknife. I do not appreciate what I see there, you know. Guillotine's fast. I wouldn't mind that at all. But we have a path. Look, beginning, ending. He says that. I've followed it, verse 112, all the way to the end. This passage is telling us here as we look at it that, you know, the world is filled with opinions. The world wants to dictate to us our morality. All the gender things are being blurred right now. No, everybody's afraid to say anything about it, gender in any context. Everybody's afraid to say anything about marriage and what it really is. Everybody's afraid to say anything about religion and what we should really believe. Everybody's afraid to say anything about anything, you know, because the world has so many opinions that matter whatever you do, somebody's going to be coming at you. And this says here, yeah, you know, if we have God's word, we have a well-lit path. There's no confusion. And it's well lit all the way to the end. It's well lit all the way to the end. Whether we go through storms, whether we go through great difficulties, there is light. There's light. Now look, he says, thy word is a lamp unto my feet. And that's speaking about nighttime. The psalmist understood at night you needed a lamp. It's a lamp unto my feet, and it's a light, that's daytime. Psalmist didn't know anything about bulbs, LED bulbs, flashlights. You know, when he talked about lamp and light, he's talking about nighttime and daytime. Whether we're traveling through the dark part of our pilgrimage, our path, then God's word is a lamp. It gives light in the darkness. We're traveling in the daytime, it's a light. It's like the sun. Our whole environment is brought into a light unto our path. You know, it tells us in Ephesians, we're studying there, that there's good works foreordained that we should walk in them. Paul in Acts chapter 20, when he meets with the elders on the beach there, Miletus, he says to them, you know, I just want to finish my course with joy. He understood there was a path for his life. He had been a hater of the church. He had been the Antichrist. There was no more damaging person to the New Testament church than Paul the Apostle. And yet now he comes to this place where he sees God's grace. And he'll use that word over 120 times through his writings, the grace of God. Until in 2 Timothy he'll say, I've finished my course, run the race, kept the faith, I fought the fight, here I am. And this says to you and I, you know, in our journey, his word, it's a lamp unto our feet. It's a light unto our path in our pilgrimage as we move. The book of Proverbs will tell us this. It says, but the path of the just is as a shining light that shineth more and more unto the perfect day. It's going somewhere. It has a destination. In the sixth chapter, it says this. It says, for the commandment is a lamp, and the law is light, and reproofs of instruction are the way of life. Again, we hear this reiterated and spoken over and over. So thy word, you know, many of you have sung the song, you know the words, is a lamp unto my feet, it is a light unto my path. And in regards to that, look what it says, I have sworn, I will perform it, I will keep thy righteous judgments. He says, because it is a lamp unto my feet and a light unto my path, I have sworn to keep it. I've sworn I'm going to perform it. How many of us have sworn? How many of us have made vows? How many of us, you know, we did our best and we end up divorced. We know life falls apart. We go through this thing. You stand there on your wedding day and you make a vow. You make a promise. You're a Christian. She's a Christian. We're going to do this right. Or you both get saved. And now you have to stay together because you're both Christians. Because there's a vow. There's a promise. Lord, this is what your word says. I'm going to do it. I'm going to do it, Lord. That's a good thing. You'll learn in no time you can't do it your own strength, but that's a good thing. Lord, and how many times have we said, Lord, I'm not going to drink anymore. Lord, I'm not going to look at porn anymore. Lord, I'm not going to get stoned anymore. Lord, I'm never going to punch anybody again. I'm going to elbow them maybe. I'm never going to punch anybody again. And our heart resonates here in the psalmist. Thy word is a lamp unto my feet. It's a light unto my path. So I have sworn. I'm going to perform it. I'm going to keep thy righteous judgment. Lord, I know your will is your word. That's the light I want to walk in. Your will is your word. I am afflicted very much. Lord, there's difficulty all around me. So the prayer to God in light of these things is, Lord, quicken me, O Lord, according to thy word. Literally, revive me, O Lord. We sing that. Revive me, O Lord. I'm afflicted, Lord. There's difficulty. I love the light of your word. I've sworn I want to stay in this. I want to do this right. I want to have a Christian testimony. I am afflicted, Lord. There's difficulty. So, Lord, you revive me. Revive me, O Lord, according to your word. Your word promises that's the way you are. I'm standing in it. Lord, do that. Secondly, accept. Lord, I beg you, the free will offerings of my mouth. Accept, I beseech thee, the free will offerings of my mouth. And we'll do that at the end of the service again when we open our mouth. It says, you know, that our praise is a sweet savor before him. It's a free will offering. We sing his praise. We worship that it rises up before him, you know. And the psalmist says here, okay, Lord, revive me, Lord. Give me life. I've made a commitment. I want to live in your word. So accept, Lord, he says, I beseech thee, the free will offerings of my mouth, Lord, as I praise you, as I worship you, let that be genuine. I don't want to be doing that and looking around and scoping things out and looking at my mobile device. Lord, help me to praise you and keep my eyes and my heart on you, Lord. Let the free will offerings of my mouth, O Lord, and teach me thy judgments, Lord. The last one there, teach me thy judgments. So quicken me, accept, I beseech thee, my praises, and teach me. My soul is continually in my hand. Lord, I've got to face life every day. I feel like, you know, I want to make this commitment to your word. You look at it in context of the verses, but my soul is continually in my hand. I need to make these decisions. I need to do these things. Yet do I not forget thy law. The wicked have laid a snare for me. And every one of us here tonight needs to acknowledge the truth of that in the culture that we live in. The wicked have laid a snare for me, yet I erred not from thy precepts. I haven't turned from your word. Thy testimonies have I taken as a heritage forever. For they are the rejoicing of my heart. Very challenging verse for us. Thy testimonies have I taken as a heritage. A lot of people, when the will is read, the family gets together. They want to know who's going to get grandma's cuckoo clock. I can't believe she left that to him. She knew I always liked that. I can't believe, you know, I don't want the dog. Give the dog, you know, just, you know. It's just funny to see families. They go and the executor is there and the will is read. Families come out of those circumstances angry at each other. Families who liked each other before they went in come out angry. If the only thing, again, you can leave your kid is something that a lawyer settles, you haven't left your kid anything at all. That's the only thing you've left him. I constantly hear, you know, well, this is better than this, and this is better than this. And this, look, you know, God's made our kids all different. They learn differently. They absorb differently. Some of them blossom at 27. They just never get it at 17 in high school and end up successful in business, do all kinds of things. Some of them are on fire at 14 years old. You don't know what they're talking about. Talk English to me. Will you, kids? Stop talking chemistry. You're 14. Act normal. What are you doing? You know, God makes us all different. But the end game is not how much we have in the bank. The end game is not what we drive. And the Bible says he daily loads us with benefits. He does not begrudge us good things. Hard work is a godly thing. There's nothing wrong with any of that. But we've got to be able to say this: thy testimonies have I taken as a heritage forever. Lord, when the will is read, as it were, this is epicenter for me. I remember being with my dad last days. He hadn't been conscious for a day and a half, and I knelt next to his bed. I started to cry. I said, Dad, I love you, and I feel this arm come around me. And he leans over and kisses me on the cheek. Hadn't been conscious for a day and a half. The kids were in Mexico. He was waiting for Mike. They walked in the room, and he came conscious again and talked to them. Said, I love you guys. But in the process, I said, Dad, are you afraid to die? Nope. He had God's word. He had God's word. Thy testimonies have I taken as a heritage forever. For they are the rejoicing of my heart, and I have inclined my heart to perform thy statutes always. Look what it says, even unto the end. This is my life's journey, Lord, the pilgrimage. And as I'm on this pilgrimage, Lord, I love your word, Lord. Meditate on it all day long, Lord. And it's unchanging. You spoke the worlds into existence. They're still doing the same thing they were doing thousands of years ago when you spoke them into existence. Your word is unchanging. They testify of that. So I love, Lord, your word. I love it. And your testimonies, Lord. And I meditate on those. And they've made me wiser than my enemies. They've given me more understanding, Lord, than my peers and the people that are around me, even my teachers. And Lord, they've made me more discerning than even people that have more life experience, that have lived longer. And I'm so thankful of that, Lord. In fact, in this pilgrimage, Lord, your word is a lamp unto my feet. It's a light unto my path. This path, Lord, that you have for me. I don't know about, you know, you guys. Look, if I think back, some of you can't think back 30 years because you're only 29. Some of you can't think back 30 years because you're 80. There's different reasons for that, but my point is, you know, think back and think, would you ever have drawn out your path that you'd be sitting in church on Wednesday night? Come on, be honest. You know, 30 years ago, 40, okay, here's where my life is going. I'm going to be sitting in this church singing songs about Jesus. That's where I'm headed. But he had a path. He has a path for us. And this is just part of it. We're just passing through. We're not staying here long. When the trumpet blows and we're out of here, people can come and help themselves to the Bibles in the bookstore, all the tapes, everything they want. They can come and have it. The trumpet blows and we're gone. We're just passing through. His word, though, for us all as we gather, you know, look, we've studied his word here for over 30 years. If God tarries for 30 more years, we're going to do the same thing. Because it's eternal. It never changes. It's a lamp unto our feet. It's a light unto our path that he has for us. And it's a well-lit path, it says here, even unto the end, there in the last hours. It's our heritage. When the will is read, what we do have, what no one can take away from us. God's word, it never changes.
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Thanks for listening, and remember to join us next time as we continue with more great Bible teaching that comes straight from the

We all have lived years in Jesus Christ. Those of you who have been walking for a while, you know it hasn't been a real smooth path, and it hasn't been always ups. There are some downs in there. You know, it hasn't just been roses and rainbows. There's been a lot of everything, hasn't there? And through it all, God, in his mercy, by grace through faith, has never dropped you or let you go or walked away or said, man, you are not going to make it. He is saying the opposite. You'll make it. You're with me. You are mine. You've already made it. You're seated in Christ in heavenly places. It just doesn't feel like it, does it?

0: Welcome to Apply Within, a verse-by-verse study of the Word of God with Pastor Bob Davis of North Country Chapel. We invite you to join with us as we, by the power of God's Holy Spirit, apply His Word within our own hearts as we study line upon line, precept upon precept, verse-by-verse through the Bible. We begin our study of 2 Timothy, looking at when and why Paul wrote the letter and Paul's greeting to Timothy. Here's Pastor Bob.
1: This is the Apostle Paul's second letter to Timothy. Paul is in prison once again in Rome. He was let out of prison, and he was free to wander about, almost two years, and he got rearrested, and he is brought in again, and once again he's in prison in Rome. It's his second time he's in prison there. And this is Paul's final letter to Timothy. Paul knows it. This is his swan song. This is his farewell. This is him saying goodbye to a young man that he considers like his own son. Paul is to be put to death by the Roman government soon under the Emperor Nero. Nero was not just according to legend, but according to history, Nero was insane. Some believe demon-possessed. Everybody can argue what they like, but his mind didn't work like everybody else's. Yet, he was in charge. It was when Nero was in charge that Paul charged all of us to obey the government. Now, I'm getting a lot of calls, a lot of emails. We can't possibly obey the government. Look what it's doing. Why can't we? That's what we're called to do, isn't it? And the only time that we would not obey is if it goes directly against God's word to us. True? But I think people are just looking for a way not to pay taxes and stuff. This letter was written around the year 67 AD. 67. That's just 3 years before Jerusalem is completely destroyed. The temple completely torn down. In AD 70, and all of Jerusalem gone. The temple area, not one stone left upon another, just as Jesus predicted in Matthew chapter 24. We begin, Paul, an apostle of Jesus Christ by the will of God, according to the promise of life, which is in Christ Jesus. So Timothy, my dearly beloved son, grace, mercy, and peace from God the Father and Christ Jesus our Lord. So we're not surprised. We understand it's Paul. Few people argue that. A few people argue it, but there are some who do argue it. They'll say, this is not Paul. This is a big liar, and he just wanted everybody to think he was Paul. No, this is Paul really writing from the prison to this young man who is like a son to him, and he wants to write to say farewell. Well, really, he wants Timothy to do everything he can to visit before it's too late. And here we got Paul. He says, I'm an apostle, but it's by God's will. God's will. Why are you and I, why are we, me and you, why are we here right now? Because there's no better place to be. It's God's will. You say, yeah, but I didn't sign up for this gig. I know. But this is what God wants. But he doesn't stop there. According to the will of God, according to the promise of life, which is in Christ Jesus. I am what I am, he says, by the will of God and according to the promise of life, eternal life, in Christ Jesus. So even though we know it, we have to say it again. I am saved by grace through faith in Jesus Christ. If you want eternal life, if I want it, and if we say we've got it, it is only found, we read it in 1 Timothy, only found in Jesus, nowhere else, nowhere. Now, that's why people don't like Christianity, because it's so narrow. And Jesus happens to mention that. Wide is the gate that leads to destruction, and everybody's on it. Straight is the way, narrow is the gate that leads to life, and few there be that enter in thereat. Saved by grace through faith. That's what God promised. He says it, isn't it? Paul, an apostle of Jesus Christ by the will of God, according to the promise of life, which is in Christ Jesus. Isn't that a promise? Life in Jesus Christ, and then him giving us our assignments. God Almighty, Holy Spirit, giving you and me the gifts that he wants for us to have. Now, of course, you can see, if you go back and read through the letter to the Corinthians, you can see that we should earnestly desire the best gifts. Earnestly desire them. Okay, well, I earnestly desire a gift that's not teaching. That was what I would say when I was young. I'll do anything, but I don't want that. What did God do? No, we got to put that mouth to use. All right, if it's by the promise, or that's what God promised, let me ask you a question. How do you accept any promise? How do we accept a promise? Let's just say this. Let me give you an example. Someone says to you, meet me Saturday at noon downtown and we'll have lunch. Really? Yeah, I promise. Okay, how do you accept that promise? What do you have to do? How do you accept it? You accept it by faith, don't you? It is not Saturday yet, but what are you doing Saturday? Well, we're going to meet at noon and we're going to have lunch. Oh, come on, you're kidding. You don't believe that, do you? Sure do. In faith, you go to that location, don't you? And you just believe they'll be there. And now with modern technology, if they're going to be 2 minutes late, you'll know it 20 minutes in advance. They'll text you, call you, send you pictures. In faith, you go there Saturday around noon, don't you? How easy is this faith? It's easy. That's how Paul accepted the promises of God through Jesus, in and through Jesus Christ. That's how I did that. Isn't that how you did it as well? And this letter, he says, of course, is to Timothy. We met Timothy studying through 1 Timothy. Well, we met him back in the book of Acts, but you know what I mean. Timothy, the young pastor and close friend and companion of the Apostle Paul. And Paul calls him my dearly beloved son. Some people believe that Paul led Timothy to the Lord, but Paul seems to insinuate that it was Timothy's mommy and grandmother that led him to the Lord, and Paul is the one that recognized it and brought him on full time into ministry. But still, Paul considers him his own son in the faith. Do you know? This is where Paul uses this. All the rest of his letters, it's grace and peace. Always grace and then peace. Grace, the grace of God first you accept, and then the peace that follows. Grace and peace. But you notice something here different than some of his other salutations. He says grace, mercy, and peace. Because of God's grace, he freely pours out his mercy upon us. Grace, mercy, and peace. God is, the Bible says, full of mercy. He is merciful. We need to learn to be like our God. And he is giving us chances every day. He'll stick someone in your way where you're going to have mercy. If you're saying, I don't know if God's been merciful to me lately, I've had it rough. He is not giving to me and to you what we deserve. We truly deserve judgment and condemnation. We were born that way. I mean, it's not like we earned it. You know, you might say, well, that guy, he's a real loser. Don't you get it? The Bible says that we were all born separated from God. So you may see her or him as really lower, but it doesn't work that way. We are all sinners in need of a Savior who is Jesus Christ, all of us. And so God, having mercy, doesn't give us what we deserve, the judgment and the condemnation. He says this, he paid the price for our sins, and because he did, there is therefore no condemnation to anyone in Jesus Christ. in Jesus Christ. Those who, of course, walk not according to the flesh, but according to the Spirit of God. Those who have the desire. Now, he didn't just say, if you ever walk in the flesh, you're really not truly born again. You're going to have to be born again again. That's not what he's talking about. I mean, we all have lived years in Jesus Christ. Those of you who have been walking for a while, you know it hasn't been a real smooth path, and it hasn't been always ups. There are some downs in there. You know, it hasn't just been roses and rainbows. There's been a lot of everything, hasn't there? And through it all, God, in his mercy, by grace through faith, has never dropped you or let you go or walked away or said, man, you are not going to make it. He is saying the opposite. You'll make it. You're with me. You are mine. You've already made it. You're seated in Christ in heavenly places. It just doesn't feel like it, does it? Here's what Paul just said, and here's why he brings up mercy in verse 2. He's basically saying to Timothy and to every one of us, Paul is saying, I'm in great need of God's mercy each and every day. And Timothy, when I send this letter to you, here I am in prison, I'm in need of God's mercy. You're in need of God's mercy, Timothy. Grace, mercy, and peace. Every day, you and I, and Timothy, and Paul, everybody, we're in great need of God's mercy. And what he's doing is reminding Timothy of that as well. Go back through and read his other letters. He doesn't bring that up. He'll talk about it other places, but in his salutation, he brings up the mercy. It's the same with you and me, not just with Paul and Timothy only. We are all just like Paul and Timothy. We are in great need of God's mercy day by day. And verse 3 says, I thank God, whom I serve from my forefathers, with pure conscience, that without ceasing, I have remembrance of you in my prayers, night and day, greatly desiring to see you, being mindful of your tears, that I may be filled with joy. You're going to find here that Paul just said, Timothy, you are on my prayer list. Sitting there in a prison in Rome, I'm going to say that Paul probably had a lot of time to pray. Because he's chained, he's not going anywhere. He could say, I pray for you. You're in my prayers day and night. I pray for you a lot. Got a lot of time to pray. Go through the letters of the Apostle Paul and write down his prayer list. Just write down his prayer list. It's kind of an interesting assignment because he'll pray for the government. He'll pray for those that are in power. He'll pray. He'll say, you Philippians, I pray for you always. Timothy, you are on my list night and day. There's a love that's between Paul and Timothy. And here Paul says, I really hope to see you. That would bring joy to my heart to see you. Paul knows he's done. They're going to cut his head off pretty soon. And he says, man, I got this desire. I want to see you before I go. Maybe possible, it may not. That's up to the Lord, is kind of what he says. He says, I have this great desire to see you, and I know it breaks your heart that I'm locked away in here. He knew Timothy was praying for him. Not just Timothy, but many, many people. But he knows Timothy. He knows Timothy well. They're close. And he says, I know the tears. I know it breaks your heart that I'm here. And I really want to see you. And you're going to see later on, he's going to tell Timothy to hurry if he can. Verse 5, when I call to remembrance, or when I take the time to stop and remember, the unfeigned faith that is in you, which dwelt first in your grandmother Lois and your mother Eunice, I am persuaded it's in you also. Because of that, or wherefore, I put you in remembrance that you stir up the gift of God, which is in you by the putting on of my hands. When I think about you and remember your faith, that faith I see in you is unfeigned. And he says, and that blesses my heart. Unfeigned for you and me, that's the kind of faith we want. Unfeigned means sincere. Or you could, if you want, you could just break it down and just say, really true faith. If you want a bigger word, unhypocritical faith. Doesn't mean Timothy's perfect. Doesn't mean Timothy doesn't sin, he does. But just simply in his heart, He's got this faith that is real. And Paul says, I've seen it. He's worked with Timothy a long time. I know that the faith that's in you is real. It's true. Sincere or real true faith. And then he says, I know it's there. And by the way, I saw it in your grandmother too. Your grandmother Lois. I saw that there's a real faith in that woman. And I saw it in your mother, Eunice. You know, basically what he's telling Timothy is, I know where you got it. I saw it in your grandmother, and I saw it in your mother, and I see it in you. It's real, Timothy, and that blesses my heart. Because so many have deserted and walked on and, you know, went and found something better to do. When the going got tough, the tough went shopping. 2 Timothy chapter 3, we'll get there soon, but I just want to read that to you. Verses 14 and 15. Paul says to Timothy, you continue in the things which you were taught, that you have learned and been assured of, knowing of whom you have learned them, that from a child you have known the Holy Scriptures. Hear that? From a child you have known the Holy Scriptures, which are able to make you wise unto salvation through faith which is in Christ Jesus. He just said, you've been studying since you were a little boy, and that's the very thing you need to keep doing. Stay in the Word. Stay in the Word of God. And they did it when you were little, and now you're big enough to read it to yourself and keep that going. And so he says to Timothy, it's because of this, because the faith I see in you, because I know that you grew up on the Word of God. Just think, Paul didn't grow up in a Christian home. He grew up in a Jewish home. He was a Hebrew of the Hebrews. He became a Pharisee. He studied the Word of God, all right, but he was clueless. Remember, he was persecuting Jesus Christ. Whereas Timothy was raised in the Word of God and loved the Lord the whole time. Isn't that amazing? And Paul comes along and meets this kid and takes him into the full-time ministry when Timothy's probably right around 17 years old. Because of this, Paul says, because I see it in you, and because I love you, I want to remind you to stir up the gift that is in you. The gift that is in you. The idea here, when you see the words stir up, the idea is fan the flame. Fan into flame. Keep it roaring bright and strong. Now, he's not talking about self-help. He's not talking about works. But he is talking about Timothy doing something. See, God has given Timothy an ability to minister. Paul encourages this young pastor, keep on pastoring. If you want, you can use the word shepherding. Use the gifts that you have. Don't hold back. Continue to develop. Continue to use the gifts. Fan the flames. Keep doing what you're doing. Keep doing it. It's what God's given you the call to do. Do that. Timothy was a teacher. If you're called to teach, teach. You know, I find that I can't do everything. I'm not good at a lot of things. But what God has given me a gift to do, that I can do. And then God gets all the credit because you say, God has given you that gift. Whatever gift you have, you can sit there and just say, well, that's a gift I have. And one day, I suppose God's going, well, what do you mean one day? Jump in and serve somebody. That's exactly what he's saying, Timothy. Go for it. Get in there and stay in there. Get in the game. Don't hold back. Take the gift you have and let everybody laugh at it because it is so weak. You don't you let that bother you. You take the gift you have and you serve the Lord with it. Use your gift so the body of Jesus Christ is edified, built up, strengthened. Study, prepare, keep on, fan the flame. Don't let your gifts sit and go to waste and cool down. You know what? I'd like to encourage you because Paul is encouraging Timothy. And so for me and you, don't wait for a better time. I think right now is the time. There may not be another time. Don't wait till you're ready. Timothy didn't feel ready. And so Paul would tell him, don't let anybody look down upon you because you're young. Don't let that stop you. Get in there, Timothy. Remember, he encouraged him. Don't wait till you're ready, and I'll tell you why. You will never feel ready. If somebody says, could you help here? You go, I don't know how. Well, that's how you learn. Get in the big middle and cut your fingers a few times. Got it. Don't wait until somebody notices, because people are fickle. We love them, but we don't depend on what they're doing or what they want us to do. We wait on the Lord, and we move when the Lord says move. You see, if you wait for somebody to notice, they may not be interested in you and may never notice. If you're waiting on somebody to call you, you may never get a call. If everybody's busy, they don't have time to dial the phone. Do you remember Stephen, who did miracles and was a powerful preacher? Stephen, in the book of Acts, he didn't last long. They killed him. Remember? He began by jumping in and waiting tables because the widows needed someone to help care for them, and it was getting so big that someone didn't have time, and they chose out 7 men, and they said, will you do it? And Stephen said, I'll do it. Philip said, I'll do it. I'll do that. I'll help the ladies. And that's what they planned to do the rest of their lives, was to minister to the widows, to make sure everybody, all these ladies, were taken care of and had anything they needed. And God used both of them to preach the gospel in many come to a saving knowledge. God used Philip. Stephen did miracles. And Philip, I mean, he got raptured. He got taken away from the Ethiopian. Remember all that? These are guys that just jumped in to wait on tables to make sure the widows were cared for every day. Now, when you read that, you read it this way. Well, they got called on because they chose these 7, and Philip was one, and Stephen was one. And they said, yeah, I'll do it. And then you read the next few verses, and Stephen went on to preach, and Philip went on to, how long did it take? It took you a few seconds to read the verses, but I think you're looking at them waiting on tables for quite a long time. Nobody noticing how brilliant they were. Who cares if anybody notices how brilliant you and I are? God will do what he's going to do with us if we just jump in and go. Stephen became the first martyr. Philip preached to the Ethiopian eunuch. The Ethiopian eunuch came to saving knowledge of Jesus Christ, was baptized, went back to Ethiopia, and spread the gospel all across that land. And then Philip went on up the coast, and the next time we meet him, almost 20 years later, he's married and got 4 daughters, and every one of them has the gift of prophecy. So he raised them in the word of God too, didn't he? Started out just waiting tables. The Lord used them mightily to preach God's word. And see, don't wait until you think you know what your gift might be. You know what you got to do? Dive in and serve. Where? Find a hole and fill it. Find an empty spot and fill that spot. It may be a really unromantic spot too, to be able to say, I'm serving Jesus. I'm just serving Jesus. What are you doing? Dive in and serve the Lord. That's what Paul's telling Timothy, because Timothy's young, a little bit timid. He had to remind him, stir the gift up. All I can do is wash dishes. Go for it. Find a dish. They're God's dishes. Serve God.
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3: 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And on today's edition of The Word for Today, Pastor Chuck continues his message, The Chorus of Angels, as we pick up in Revelation chapter 5, verse 10. 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
4: Inasmuch as the tribulation does not begin until chapter 6, and the church is there in heaven declaring the worthiness of the Lamb to take the scroll and loose the seals, the tribulation does not begin until the seals are loosed. It precludes the church being on the earth during the great tribulation period. Surely the Lord's not going to send us back down to go through the tribulation and then rapture us again. You have made us unto our God a kingdom of priests, and we shall reign on the earth. Jesus, again, to the overcomers, promised that they would be able to reign with him in his kingdom. And that ruling with him with a rod of iron. That one is to Thyatira. And I beheld and I heard the voice of many angels round about the throne and the living creatures and the elders. And the number of them was 10,000 times 10,000 and thousands of thousands. Now, what is 10,000 times 10,000? 100 million. Thousands and thousands would be millions more. How many are redeemed? How many will be there in heaven? My, I don't know. A good-sized crowd, though. All one in Christ. All declaring the glory of our Lord. They are saying with a loud voice, "Worthy is the Lamb that was slain to receive power and riches and wisdom and strength and honor and glory and blessing." So that chorus now of angels joining in with the church. You see, they can't sing the verse. They only can sing the chorus. They don't know what it is to be redeemed by the blood of Jesus Christ. But when we come to the chorus and we begin to declare his worthiness to receive power and riches and wisdom and strength and honor and glory and blessing, they can join that chorus, and they do. And every creature which is in heaven and on the earth and under the earth and such as are in the sea and all that are in them heard I saying, "Blessing and honor and glory and power be unto him that sits upon the throne and unto the Lamb forever and ever." And the four cherubim said, "Amen." And the 24 elders fell down and worshiped him that lives forever and ever. So this scene in redemption in the heavenly places. Now in chapter 6, he begins to open the scroll. And I saw when the Lamb opened one of the seals, I heard as it were the noise of thunder, and one of the four living creatures said, "Come and see." And I saw, and behold, there was a white horse. And he that sat upon him had a bow, and a crown was given unto him. And he went forth conquering and to conquer. And so the first thing that takes place upon the earth, once the church has been taken out, the moment this first seal is broken, the Antichrist comes forth on a white horse. He's the false Messiah, the false Christ. And he begins to conquer over the earth, bringing the earth under the sphere of his power and control, Because we are told, and again to prove that Satan is still in control of the world, we are told in Revelation 13 that Satan will give to him his throne and his authority. So he's going to turn the earth over to the Antichrist. But we see his emergence here, the first thing after the church is gone. Now, according to Paul in 2 Thessalonians chapter 2, talking about the Antichrist, he cannot come forth until the church is out of the way. For that which hinders shall hinder until it is taken out of the way, and then shall the son of perdition be revealed. So he can't be revealed until the hindering force is removed, which is the Spirit of God within the church of Jesus Christ. Jesus said, "You are the salt of the earth." What is salt? And it was a preserving influence. It was a preservative. Jesus is saying the church is preserving the world. They used the salt on the meat in those days to kill the surface bacteria because they didn't have refrigeration. And so the meat was salted to keep it from rotting, from putrefying. So when Jesus said to his disciples, "You are the salt of the earth," they understood that we are a influence to keep the world from getting rotten. But he said, if the salt has lost its savor, then it's really good for nothing. It'll be cast out and trodden under the foot of man. And if you'll look at those nations that have fallen to communism, in every one of them, the church had died. As far as its influence was concerned, it was dead. The salt had lost its savor. The church is the only preserving influence in the world today. If it weren't for the church, even the United States would be down the tubes already. Now they hate us because we are restraining them from all of the evil that they would love to be doing. We do form and should form a restraining force in the world. If a person says, "Oh, I'm sorry, I didn't know you were here," rejoice. You have a purifying influence where you work. If they make fun of you, say, "Oh, well, we can't do it because look who's here, you know, Holy Joe." Rejoice. That's what God wants you to be, a purifying influence. Keep them from telling those filthy stories. Keep them from bragging over their filthy acts. Make them embarrassed for the evil things that they do. You are the salt of the earth. You're to be a preserving influence. If we cease to be that preserving influence, we'll cease to be. If the salt loses its savor, it's really good for nothing. The Lord is saying, hey, you're only good for one thing, and that's preserving the world. And the moment the church is removed, that preserving influence is gone, and whoosh, right on the scene comes the Antichrist. That which hinders shall hinder until it is taken out of the way, and then shall the man of sin be revealed, the son of perdition, who's going forth with all deceit and lying and so forth. So, right in order, the church is there in heaven, having been caught out, the first seal is open, which is really one of the first orders of business in heaven, and the Antichrist comes forth, conquering and to conquer, bringing the world under his control. Now, for the first 3.5 years, he's going to be hailed as a savior. The world is going to say, "Oh, you see, we told you all the time, the problem was those rotten Christians. They kept us from all the prosperity and everything else." Of course, all of the wealth of the Christians will be left here, be divided up by the world. Everybody, you know, be having great days as they come in to plunder the goods of the Christians. And the Antichrist will offer his new economic programs and his new peace proposals, and they'll say, "Yes, you see, the church was responsible for all of the wars. Now that we've got those warmongers out of here, we can have peace on the earth, you know." And he's going to come in with peace and prosperity and, you know, the big program, and everybody's going to say, "Wow, this guy's it. This guy has saved the world. The world was ready to go down the tubes. This man has saved the world, and he will be hailed as the Messiah or the Savior. He goes forth conquering and to conquer, but after 3.5 years, things change. And when he had opened the second seal, I heard the second living creature say, "Come and see." And there went out another horse that was red, and power was given to him that sat thereon to take peace from the earth, that they should kill one another. And there was given unto him a great sword. And so when the third seal was broken, I heard the third living creature say, "Come and see." And I beheld, and lo, there was a black horse, and he that sat on him had a pair of balances in his hand. And I heard a voice in the midst of the four cherubim say, "A measure of wheat for a penny and 3 measures of barley for a penny, and see that you hurt not the oil and the wine." So the third horse unleashes the famine, which follows the war. Of course, if such a horrible thing should take place, and I think that it possibly will, a nuclear holocaust. I do not believe the church will be here when it happens, but I believe that such a thing is probably in the books for the future. One of the byproducts would, of course, be the tremendous Strontium 90 fallout, which would destroy the crops as far as they're being edible. And thus a tremendous, what is happening in Ethiopia will be happening around the world. A measure of wheat is about a quart of wheat, and a penny is a day's wage. Hey, if you want to be the richest man in the tribulation, just go buy a bunch of wheat and store it. When this takes place, just bring it out of the storage and you can be the richest one in the tribulation. You may even end up the richest man in hell, if that's any consolation. When he had opened the fourth seal, I heard the voice of the fourth living creature say, "Come and see." And I looked, and behold, there was a pale horse, and his name that sat upon him was Death, and hell followed with him. And power was given unto them over a fourth part of the earth to kill with the sword, with hunger, and with death, and with the beast of the earth. And so in these plagues, 1/4 of the earth's population will be wiped out. Now let us assume that when the church is taken out, that it leaves maybe 4 billion people upon the earth. Which means in the first 4 of these horsemen, or actually the second through the fourth, 1/4 or 1 billion people will die. That's awfully hard to conceive. When he had opened the fifth seal, I saw under the altar the souls of them that were slain for the word of God and for the testimony which they held. And they cried with a loud voice, saying, "How long, O Lord, holy and true, do you not judge and avenge our blood on them that dwell on the earth?" And white robes were given unto every one of them, and it was told them that they should rest yet for a little season, until their fellow servants also and their brothers that should be killed as they were should be fulfilled. So here's a group, not the church, who have been martyred during this period of the reign of the Antichrist. Now, when the Antichrist comes forth to reign upon the earth, he will make war against the saints and prevail against them, the scripture tells us. They could not be the church because the gates of hell can't prevail against the church. But when the church is raptured, I believe the earth is going to experience one of the greatest revivals in its history. Think of all your friends that you've witnessed to. And they've been laughing, saying, "Oh, you know, he thinks he's going to get caught up one of these days and you're going to disappear." You know, and they've been making fun of you. But when it actually takes place, these things you've been sharing with them, hey, it's going to be a sobering day for them, and they're going to realize what a fool I have been. And when the Antichrist begins to establish his reign, his authority, his power, hopefully they'll have enough sense to resist him, which will mean their death, because he has the power to put to death those that do resist, those that refuse to take the mark or worship his image. But through their martyrdom, at least they will be gaining their salvation. And here is a great number, souls that are under the altar. And they're crying, Lord, how long before we can come on in? Before we can take our part in the heavenly scene? And they are given white robes and said, just wait a little while until the rest of them are slain as you were slain, until the full number of martyrs during this tribulation period has been complete, and then they will be brought into the heavenly scene, which we do see them in the latter portion of chapter 7, which we will study next. And I beheld when he had opened the sixth seal, and there was a great earthquake, and the sun became black as sackcloth of hair, and the moon became as blood. And the stars of heaven fell into the earth, even as a fig tree casts her untimely figs when she is shaken with a mighty wind. And the heaven departed as a scroll when it is rolled together, and every mountain and island were moved out of their places. We read this and we are reminded really of the parallel things that will be taking place in the sixth vial that is poured out upon the earth. And it could be that these are parallel judgments that are coming, that they will come in parallel with each other. The great earthquake, the islands being moved out of their places, tremendous cataclysmic upheavals, as the earth probably will go through, again, a polar axis shift, which will have as a result each of the things that are described here, with the exception, of course, of the meteorite shower, and yet that could be what perpetrated the polar axis shift. They think that the polar axis shift could have possibly been caused by a meteor striking the earth and putting it out of tilt, you know, the force of the meteorite hitting the earth at the right trajectory and all could twist the earth around, so that suddenly a shift of maybe 1,600 miles would put the subtropical climate under the massive polar air, which the air would have stayed stabilized, but the earth being hit by a meteorite, and they think that even the one that hit in Arizona, that meteorite crater out of Winslow, would be sufficient if the meteor hit at the right trajectory to pop the earth into a tilt, which it is at 23.5 degrees, and would create a constant wobble of the earth from then on, which this wobble effect is there. And that accounts for the mammoths that were encased in solid ice up in Siberia with tropical vegetation in their digestive tracts. But the meat was still edible. Some of the men that are on the expedition that found these mammoths roasted some of the meat and ate it. Gave it to the dogs and they ate it. So these mammoths were frozen instantly as a quick freeze. And this could happen by the earth being jarred by a meteorite, thrown to this 23 and a third degree tilt as it was pushed, it twisted, and of course that could have perpetrated Noah's flood also. The tremendous shift of water, oceans and so forth, with the earth moving and the water's masses come ripping up everything, and of course the weight of the water coming upon the thinner crust of the earth, the plates, causing it to collapse, and the water pushing in and then forcing the mountain ranges up and things of this nature. And this polar axis shift could explain it which would be perpetrated by a meteorite. Now, here we find the meteorite shower, the stars falling from heaven like a fig tree dumps its untimely figs in a strong wind. Here you find a tremendous earthquake. Here you find mountains and islands disappearing. Tremendous cataclysmic upheaval. And the kings of the earth and the great men, the rich men, the chief captains, the mighty men, every bondman, every free man, hid themselves in the dens and in the rocks of the mountains. And they said to the mountains and rocks, fall on us and hide us from the face of him that sits on the throne and from the wrath of the Lamb. For the great day of his wrath is come, and who shall be able to stand? Notice, this is called the great day of his wrath, the wrath of the Lamb. It is comforting to note in 1 Thessalonians chapter 5, verse 9, that God has not appointed us unto wrath. Paul also declares that in Romans, the 5th chapter, 9th verse, we have not been appointed unto wrath. The day of his wrath has come, which means we cannot be here because we haven't been appointed unto wrath. But the earth is going to experience this great cataclysmic judgment as the day of God's wrath does come upon the earth. And so we see these awesome scenes. Jesus said when he was talking to these very same things in Luke 21, he was talking to these very same things. The heavens being shaken, the meteorite showers, and the cataclysmic things that would transpire along with them. Jesus said, pray always that you'll be accounted worthy to escape all of these things and to be standing before the Son of Man. Expect to see me standing before the Son of Man. I expect to be with that crowd in the 5th chapter, singing, worthy is the Lamb to take the scroll and loose the seals, for he was slain and he's redeemed us by his blood. And by the grace of God, that's where we shall be. God has not appointed us unto wrath, but to obtain salvation through Jesus Christ.
3: 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Join us again next time as Pastor Chuck continues his verse-by-verse study through the Bible. That's right here on the next edition of The Word for Today.
4: May the Lord now be with you and bless you and cause you to be the salt in this corrupting world around us. And may the Lord use your life as a purifying influence in your class, on your job, in your home, in your neighborhood. And may you walk in fellowship with him, enriched in the things of the Lord day by day. In Jesus' name.

Jesus said, my Father has not sent me here to condemn the world, but to save the world. We're to pray. We're to pray for those that are there. You see, I've seen so many who went away from the Lord. They've come back and they're strong in the things of the Lord. You just have to let God be God in their life, as God is God in your life. And God gives us space to maybe do some stupid things. Doesn't approve of it, but God deals with us, as he dealt with Peter, as he's going to deal with David here.

Aloha kakou e komo mai. Welcome to As We Gather, the Bible teaching ministry of Calvary Chapel Honolulu with Pastor Bill Stonebreaker. Today, Pastor Bill continues in Samuel, looking at 1 Samuel chapter 26.

0: lights on the ground. They all left from the oldest to the youngest. And then Jesus said, where are your condemners? She said, there are none. And Jesus said, neither do I condemn you. Go and sin no more. So notice the mercy that Jesus has, but then the instruction, because that's David. David said, he's God's anointed. I can't kill him. You kill him and you'll be guilty. And then he instructs, God will deal with him. God will deal with him. Whether he strikes him down like he did Nabal, remember last chapter, God struck Nabal down, or if he dies of natural causes, or whether he dies in battle, God forbid that we put our hand against God's anointed. God's the one that put him in. God's the one that's going to have to take him out. He put him into office, and only God can take him out. It's not up to us. I think God's plan is coming into focus right here. And that's why we can, in a sense, I don't think we're speculating, you know, that David wasn't intending to go down to the kill him. And I don't even know if he knew he was going to take his spear and his jug of water. But it worked out that way. God's plan, it comes into focus, takes the spear, because that's Saul's defense, the spear. And then he takes his jug of water. You don't have water out in that desert area. You die. The water sustains and refreshes. Oh, I'm sure he's king. He could get another spear and get more water. But the point being, he took that, went back up to the top of the hill, the mountain, it says there. And then it's interesting where it says that God put Saul's army, those 3,000 men, in a deep sleep. That was part of the plan. I don't know if God told David, hey, they're in a deep sleep, you're fine, go in there, or it's just in faith, go down, you know? And so he's taking a step at a time, and then he comes back and he goes, wow, amazing what God did. You see, you think, well, I don't know. Is that, you know, God puts him in a deep sleep? Is that something the Lord would do? Well, didn't God blind the eyes of the Syrians when they came to arrest or came to take Elisha? Didn't he shut the mouths of the lions when they threw Daniel into the lion's den? Didn't he part the Red Sea so Israel can go across? And then when the Egyptians tried to go across, he shut it, closed it up, and they all died. Surely God can cause a deep sleep upon here, this army. I think sometimes we're going to get in heaven and we're going to realize this wasn't just circumstance that God did in our life. It was a supernatural work that God did. And we just took it by happenstance. We just thought, well, that was good. Hey, this just happened. That was good. And we don't always relate it to God. We need to give God the glory for the small things and maybe even the big things. That's why I think we can write our history, our own book of Acts, how God has worked in our life. When you really think about it, when you think about what the Lord has done. Is anything too difficult for God when we're willing to do the will of God? So if he puts people to sleep for his purposes, if he parts the Red Sea for his purposes, it's all God. Or if he comes through and puts $100 in our mailbox because we're really hurting, God's done it with us. That's the Lord. Well, he goes on, verse 13, we'll go all the way down to verse 20. Then David crossed over to the other side and stood on top of the mountain at a distance with a large area between them. And David called to the people and to Abner, the son of Ner, saying, will you not answer, Abner? Then Abner answered and said, who are you who calls to the king? So David said to Abner, are you not a man? And who is like you in Israel? Why then have you not guarded your lord, the king? For one of the people came to destroy the king, your lord. This thing that you have done is not good. As the Lord lives, all you must surely die, because you did not guard your lord, the Lord's anointed. And now see where the king's spear is and the jug of water that was at his head. Verse 17. Then Saul recognized David's voice and said, is this your voice, my son, David? And David said, "It is my voice, my Lord, the king." He also said, "Why then is my Lord pursuing his servant?" Notice David still saw himself as a servant of Saul. He said, "Pursuing his servant, for what have I done? Or what evil is in my hand? Now, therefore, please let my Lord, the king, listen to the words of his servant. If the Lord has stirred you up against me, let him accept an offering. But if it is men, cursed are they before the Lord, for they have driven me out today that I should have no attachment with the inheritance of the Lord, saying, go serve other gods. Verse 20, now then, do not let my blood fall to the ground away from the presence of the Lord, for the king of Israel has come out to search for a single flea, just as one hunts a partridge in the mountains. He didn't plan this. He didn't come and he didn't write this speech down when he was on the mountain and say, okay, I think I'm going to go down there. I'm going to take that spear and I'm going to take the jug of water and this is the speech I'll give him. No. It's how God just, you know, contemporaneously, you know, speaks to us in season, out of season. But this is the second time David states his case before Saul. The second time. Now he's at a safe distance. Yes, that. And he's up kind of high there, but they can see him. They can hear him. And he shows Saul's spear. He shows that jug of water that was right by Saul's head, really proof of being in Saul's unguarded camp. But he was unwilling to kill Saul. David said, those that wanted to kill you. But I said, no. And the question comes, why are you pursuing me? Why are you coming after me? David says, I pose no threat to you whatsoever. I'm like a single flea. I'm almost not effect in your life. And then he chides Abner. He comes and he really goes after Abner for not guarding the king, which really amounts to a death sentence. A death sentence, not just for Abner, but for all of them. And then when David in verse 15 says, are you not a man? Ooh, that is a rebuke. That is putting him down. Are you not a man? You're the head of these 3,000 chosen soldiers. And you're all asleep. You're not on duty. You're sleeping on the job. Your soldiers are supposed to look up to you. They're supposed to model after you. And what are you doing? Are you not a man? David could say, I give you a grade of F for failure. Failure of duty. You're dishonorably discharged, in a sense. No, he said, you ought to die. You didn't protect the king. He could be dead right now. You see, it's a pretty heavy indictment against this commander and right in front of Saul. Saul, again, notice what Saul does. This fake regret, this pandering kind of sorrow. Oh, my son David, that's what he did before. But David, he asked the reasons for Saul, why are you pursuing me? And David even says, I'm your servant. Why are you pursuing your servant? You know, I am no threat to you. Twice I could have killed you and the men wanted to, but I didn't. And then he's saying, if the Lord told you to come after me, if I have done something wrong, then fine, I'll make an offering to make things right. But you see, if you have men, if you have those that are bad-mouthing me and telling you that I hate you, I want to kill you, cursed be them. Cursed be upon them. They've separated me. They've separated me from the land, the Lord of the land of Israel. They've driven me into pagan lands, wanting me to follow these pagan gods, these false gods. That's what he's saying. Look at what they've done to me. And Saul seems to be pretty contrite. He seems to be. But that's not always repentance. You see, he's saying the right words. Sometimes people will say the right words, and really it's just in time you'll see if if their words are true, because a life should follow the words you speak. But really, in reality, the life is what leads and the words follow. So you almost don't have to speak any words. You just look at the life. And so then Saul said, I have sinned. Return, my son, David, for I will not harm you. Again, because my life was precious. Interesting word that he uses, precious. It's a good word, but it's really not how Saul really feels. I mean, it's a good word. He said a good word because I think what David did is because of David's mercy and his kindness, he's brought him to this point of realization. But just because you realize something, it doesn't mean that you're going to live that out. He says, my life was precious in your sight this day. Behold, I have played the fool and have committed a serious error. Verse 22. And David answered and said, behold, the spear of the king. Now let one of your young men come over and take it, and the Lord will repay each man for his righteousness and his faithfulness. For the Lord delivered you into my hand today, but I refuse to stretch out my hand against the Lord's anointed. Now behold, as your life was highly valued in my sight this day, so may my life be highly valued in the sight of the Lord. Notice, not in the sight of Saul, not in your sight, but in the sight of the Lord, and may he deliver me from all distress. Then Saul said to David, blessed are you, my son, David. You will both accomplish much and surely prevail. So David went to his way, and Saul returned to his place. Now, interesting. David's mercy, because that's mercy is not getting what you deserve. Here, if your enemy wants to kill you, it's like, you know, somebody's got a gun and they're going to shoot you or they fire at you. You know, you'd be justified in firing at them and killing them. But David doesn't do that. David has mercy, and it softens Saul. It softens him. The kindness of the Lord brings to repentance. And that's what David is doing. He's very kind to Saul at this point. And Saul realizes this is the second time that David has done this. And so Saul uses that term, that tender term of precious. Precious, you might say in the place or in contrast to listening to all these people that are saying David hates you. Now, hates you to precious, precious in your sight. Wow. And then he says, I played the fool, verse 21, definitely has. It's a sad case when a person doesn't listen to reason or doesn't, the Bible talks about a fool, pound a fool in a pestle with crushed grain, and he still remains a fool. In other words, that's how they made wheat. You know, they'd crush it with a pestle, you know, in a hollowed out stone deal. But they're saying you can crush it and you get wheat, but a fool, he doesn't change. He's the same person. And Saul had said, I played the fool. Now, Saul promises not to harm David. Would you believe it? David doesn't. David returns. He returns to his place, hiding out. Well, not hiding out. That's the sad thing. So we get to the end. You see, when you see repentance where you see that Saul repented. Repentance is a change of heart. Something happens deeper than just in the mind. You see, people can feel guilty. They can feel humiliated. They can feel uncomfortable when they're found out or caught. And that's just in the mind. But true repentance, when God works, he works in the heart. You see, a lot of us know that because the path we were on when God really came in, it was a heart thing. And it didn't matter what God did or whatever circumstances were going to come at us. It didn't matter. I'm following the Lord. I'm going to do what's right. You see, I know that many of us felt that way. And now we see the good things that God has done. But you see, if it's just in the mind, you go, okay, I'm going to change. And then circumstances are against you, and you go, well, I'm not going to, you know. No, it's not in the heart, it's in the mind. You see, Saul, he promises not to harm David, but David doesn't believe that. He doesn't believe that because repentance is an about face. It's turning away from, you know, the path that you're on. And getting caught is not repentance. Saul just keeps getting caught. And he sorrows. He's got sorrow of the world. You know, he's humiliated in front of his men. He's uncomfortable. And so he says these things. And notice what David does, which is very important. We're going to end off here. David appeals to God to judge the situation and puts himself and Saul before the court of heaven. That's always a good thing to do instead of retaliating, instead of getting even, getting revenge. Okay, I'm going to put this situation in the court of heaven. God, you come through. You judge me if I'm wrong and show me. I want to repent. But also that person and that situation, judge them in that situation and show them. You see, it's a scary thing when you think about it. It's a scary thing for a godless person to be put in the hands of God. You know, maybe you can do some damage to them. Maybe you can, you know, retaliate one way or another, but there's nothing like God dealing with them. Because God doesn't just deal on the surface, but he deals deep down in the heart. And he really does, you know, a thorough work there. Psalm 28:4, here's what David is really laying out in the New Living Translation, or the NIV. He says, repay them for their deeds and for their evil work. Repay them for what their hands have done and bring back on them what they deserve. That's what David is doing. Lord, you deal with them. Oh, deal with me as well if I'm wrong. But deal with them and bring upon them what they deserve. And notice they go to their opposite places. Saul goes back to his place, and David, he goes to the enemy. He goes to the enemy. The Bible says, if the foundations be destroyed, what can the righteous do? David is saying, Saul, you're causing me to perish outside my homeland, outside the God of Israel. You're causing that. The foundations of David, everything that David knows, he's anointed king. It doesn't seem like anything's happening. It doesn't seem like God is really, really working on his behalf. And at this point, David is really discouraged. He's really hurting. And in his wanderings, oh, because he's going from cave to cave and wilderness area to wilderness area, now he joins the enemy. He joins the enemy. It's easy for our brothers and sisters to do just that. You know, I know that sometimes we want to judge him. We want to say, you know what they did? You know, they were in the Lord, but now, you know what they did? They did this and that and the other, and they're not even in the Lord anymore. And I don't even know if they're saved. They've gone back to the old ways, and now they're smoking dope, and they're, you know, they're partying, they're doing all this and that. Well, wait a minute. You don't know what's going on in their heart. David joins the enemy. He's almost ready to go out to battle with Israel, with the enemy, with the Philistines. I mean, what did Peter do? Peter denied the Lord 3 times, and then he warmed himself at the fires of the enemy. He sat around those that were ready to crucify Christ. We've got to be very careful, you know, when we, I'm not just speaking to you, I'm speaking to me as well. Very careful in trying to second guess God. Because maybe God is bringing somebody through a very deep trial, a very hurtful trial, because you don't know what's going on inside, deep down inside of them. They may love the Lord even more than you, but they're in a very bad place, a very dark place. They've joined the enemy. But what's our place? Jesus said, Christ, God is, my Father has not sent me here to condemn the world, but to save the world. We're to pray. We're to pray for those that are there. You see, I've seen so many who went away from the Lord. They've come back and they're strong in the things of the Lord. You just have to let God be God in their life, as God is God in your life. Because I imagine if we could take a tape of your brain and show everybody what's going on in your brain, you'd probably be embarrassed. I would be embarrassed for me. But you see, we love the Lord. And God gives us space to maybe do some stupid things. Doesn't approve of it, but God deals with us, as he dealt with Peter, as he's going to deal with David here.
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Remember when the woman caught in adultery and all the Pharisees brought and threw her before Jesus' feet when he was teaching in the temple precincts? And they were all condemning and said, oh, if Moses said to stone her, we caught her in the very act. You know the story. Jesus starts writing on the ground. It doesn't say what he wrote. And then he stood back up and he said, he who is without sin cast the first stone. And then he gets back down and writes.

0: Coming up today on Bridging the Gap, Pastor Lloyd brings us another message in his new series, Through Jude.
1: Now, if the Acts of the Apostles, the book of Acts, speaks about the beginning of the church, Jude speaks about the acts of the apostates, those that have fallen away, those that have corrupted the faith. And he uses the Israelites that came out of Egypt, the angels who fell, and the worldly Sodom and Gomorrah as three examples, one in the people of God, one in the angelic world, and one in the world.

0: there.
1: And welcome to this edition of Bridging the Gap with pastor and author Lloyd Pulley. We're currently studying this little epistle of Jude, the penultimate book in the Bible. People are always talking about role models, and that's a dangerous topic because when you hold up a human being as a role model, well, they quite often let you down. As nice as it is to seek out good examples to live by, it's not a bad idea to seek out bad examples to avoid. Wouldn't you agree? And that's what we'll do over the next several programs today. Pastor Lloyd is going to take us to Jude verses 5 through 7 for a look at a bad example to avoid, the Israelites in the wilderness.
2: Let's begin our journey this morning in our text that we have in the Word of God, Jude. I would say chapter 1, but there's only one chapter. The book of Jude, just before Revelation, we are looking at a man that was the half-brother of Jesus, but doesn't use that moniker. He calls himself a bondservant of Jesus Christ and the brother of James. And he's got a big concern for this group of people he's writing toward the end of the first century. There are a lot of things that happened in those generations after people had trusted Jesus, filled with the Spirit. There was influences, just like we experienced when we saw the revival of the Jesus movement. Now we see all the influences that have crept back in. And he was dealing with some of these things, and some of the things he's dealing with are so current today. And his main admonition is to, hey, hold strong, contend for the faith, because certain people have crept in unnoticed. And they've turning the grace of God into license and denying the Lord God, denying the Lord Jesus Christ. And we see a lot of that in our culture, grace being turned to license. I was a young believer, and I met one of these kinds of people. They were a Christian, but their brand of Christianity was kind of like, I was confused. I just came out of the club world, the drinking, the partying. And it left me empty. It left me just depressed. And now I come into faith. I'm meeting Christians. I'm learning in the Bible. Jesus is amazing. And I was at this school event, and I met this guy. And I introduced myself, found out he was a Christian. Really? And next thing I know, I see him. You know, he's going to the clubs. He's, like, drinking. He's hooking up with ladies afterwards. And I questioned him. I said, what are you doing? You're a Christian. He goes, oh, well, come on. You know, the Lord has forgiven us. We can live free now. And that was his brand. And this essentially was what exactly Jude was dealing with in that culture from this philosophy of Gnosticism that believed that matter was evil and only the spirit was good. But because, you know, your body is physical, it really doesn't matter. Now, some took it the opposite. They meant they tried to do so many things perfectly to deny the body, but this brand of Gnosticism believed that it doesn't matter what you do with your body. Yeah, you're saved. Your spirit is alive. You can do whatever you want with the body. And this is the kind of libertine mentality. In fact, a libertine, it's an old word. We don't use that word anymore. But it's a person devoid of any moral principles or any sense of responsibility or sexual restraints. Just sees them as unnecessary and undesirable. Basically puts the highest value on pleasure and experiencing all of the senses bodily that you can. This is essentially, you know, what he's going to be contending for, but that's always been in the culture, but now it's creeping into the church. Jude was very concerned. So he begins to give us now, after this warning in verse 3 and 4, verse 5, he begins to give us some examples. The whole book is full of examples. Examples of what I would call a defective faith. Let's read verses 5 through 7. He says, but I want to remind you, though you once knew this, that the Lord, having saved the people out of the land of Egypt, afterward destroyed those who did not believe. You knew that. I'm reminding you. Remember, they came out of Egypt, but most of them died in the wilderness. And verse 6, and the angels who did not keep their proper domain, but left their own abode, he's reserved in everlasting chains under darkness for the judgment of the great day. He will go into that a little bit more when we look at this. And then, of course, as Sodom and Gomorrah, third example, as the cities around them in a similar manner to these, having given themselves over to sexual immorality and gone after strange flesh are set forth as an example, suffering the vengeance of eternal fire. Now, if the Acts of the Apostles, the book of Acts, speaks about the beginning of the church, Jude speaks about the acts of the apostates, those that have fallen away, those that have corrupted the faith. And he uses the Israelites that came out of Egypt, the angels who fell, and the worldly Sodom and Gomorrah as three examples, one in the people of God, one in the angelic world, and one in the world. Now, there's lots of examples that we can learn from in the Bible. In fact, I learn a lot from examples. I pay attention to what happened to Samson, and as a young man, I realized his proclivity for, you know, females put him in a very vulnerable position that eventually cost his life. And so as a young man, I took that example seriously. Lord, keep me, you know, because I'm tempted, and there's temptations all around me. And you get married, you're together, you know each other, you know everyone's weaknesses, and after a while it's hard to work through things, and there's always be somebody there that's more tantalizing and your soulmate, and you know somebody's beautiful. But listening and watching the example kept me from many bad decisions. You know, I think of the worldly examples of Pharaoh, the most powerful guy, but got humbled by God, and Sennacherib of Assyria, boasting of his victory before he had it, and got humbled by the angel of the Lord. Even Haman of Persia, who counseled the king to decree all the Jews be attacked on a particular date in history. Now, tomorrow, your Jewish friends are going to be celebrating Purim, and that actually goes to that event that took place. The book of Esther talks about of how God raised up Esther to expose that plot of Haman, and he was the one that got hung on the gallows that he prepared for Mordecai the Jew. And God then gave them the ability to protect themselves, so instead of it being a disaster, it turned out to be a blessing, and to this day, Jewish people celebrate this. They make the little hamantaschen, which is literally Haman's ears, the little cookies, you know, just in commemoration of victory over his plot. Because he could plot it, he could strategize it, he had the power, but God humbled him. And of course, Alexander the Great of Greece got humbled, and Nebuchadnezzar of Babylon. And so there's lots of worldly examples, but even among God's people, there are examples. Nadab and Abihu, who offered strange fire to the Lord, sons of Aaron, worshiping, having seen many miracles of God, were not paying close attention to what they were doing. In fact, later in the chapter in Numbers 10, we learned that they were, you know, Aaron said, and by the way, tell these priests and these people coming to serve before me to not be drinking before they come in, because it clouds their judgment, which apparently that's what happened in Nabat and Abihu. They were not really paying attention. They were under the influence of alcohol, couldn't distinguish between what is holy and what is good, and ended up being struck down by the Lord. Ananias and Sapphira, another example of hypocrisy and God humbling them. Even Moses was kept out of the land of promise. So we learn from examples. In this passage now, 5, 6, and 7 of Jude, we see three examples. We're going to look at one, the first one, because it's not just this verse. The Psalms comment on this event. Paul comments on it in 1 Corinthians 10. So we're going to look at what this is all about. But all of these, we learn something about God's impartial judgment, that he is holy, and all the Israelites that did not believe were destroyed. All the angels that fell were kept in chains, and all the inhabitants of the city that gave themselves over to sexual immorality were destroyed. None were spared, no exemptions. So if you think that you can escape the discipline card because you've trusted Jesus, just know this. You have Israel. No outward profession will rescue you if you don't have the heart connection with God, if you don't really believe in him. The angels, no height of dignity, no matter how dignified you are, even as an angel, you're still not immune from punishment if you go astray of God. And even Sodom and Gomorrah, no outward beauty and prosperity. all the well-watered area of the Jordan Plain that made these people rich and prosperous and powerful didn't save them when destruction came. So these are great lessons. In each case, though, they had an opportunity to choose the right path, and they didn't. Those that did, like Joshua and Caleb, they trusted the Lord, and the children of those Israelites, they got the message. I love it. In fact, those people that came out of Egypt, the great lesson is all of the older people, all of the parents, did not believe God, did not trust him, constantly rebelled. And they were worried about their kids, but their kids were the only ones that got it. They were like, I'm not going to follow my dad and mom's example. They're blowing it. I wonder how many kids have decided to follow Jesus because of a bad example at home. And they said, you know what? This isn't working. I'm finding something else. You know, but as parents, you should be an example. But you know what? In each case, there was an opportunity. There was some that rescued angels. A lot of angels, thankfully, did not fall. And they kept faithful. And then Sodom and Gomorrah, Lot and his daughters escaped. God knows how to deliver the righteous. But the lesson is to think that you can have an appearance of religion, but not truly believe and that you'll be okay. This is a warning. It won't work out that well. I look at it this way. You know, and I know, if you're driving down the street and you have a habit of ignoring stop signs, it's only a matter of time before it goes very, very bad. So spiritually, just think that. You get away with ignoring a stop sign from the Lord once, twice, three times, and you think, oh, I'm okay. It's okay. God doesn't mind. Just know it won't end well. There are spiritual stop signs the Lord puts in front of you, warns you. He's working with your conscience. He's saying, you know, don't go down this road. And you hear that voice, you know it. And if you ignore that stop sign, it will be a painful, painful lesson. Better to listen to the counsel of the Lord and your conscience in that regard. So this is a reminder. Verse 5, he basically says it this way. I want to remind you, though you once knew this, which implies they knew it once, but now they don't. They've forgotten. Peter, when he wrote his epistle, he says, I'm stirring your mind up by way of reminder. I'm not telling you anything new either. Many of you know these things. Paul repeated his lessons, and when he wrote to the Philippians, he says, I know I'm repeating this. I'm saying the same thing to you I said before, but it's not grievous for me, and for you, it's safe. So getting reminders. How do you remind yourself? Or rather, why do we forget? I find that if I learn something and I write it down, I tend to remember it better. That's why when I'm reading the Bible and I'm studying it, I take a lot of notes. I take profuse notes. I go through pads. I mean, I can't even tell you the pads of paper I go through in a month. Just because I know when I'm reading, I like to write. It's like it sticks with me. You know it, you write it down. But there's another one too, even better. When you read something and you're hearing something from God in your own life, and you speak about it to somebody, you tell somebody what you read, what you learned, what you experienced, there's something about that conversation. It helps to remember. Really, it just rivets it in your heart and your mind. Reminds me of the book Pilgrim's Progress, which if you've never read Pilgrim's Progress, you can get a copy of it. And I want to tell you something about this little book by John Bunyan, written in the 1600s from an uneducated tinker who was in prison for his faith. He wrote this book. It's an allegory. As it turns out, second only to the Bible, it's the most read book in the history of the world. It's that profound. And for me, I've read it close to a dozen times. And every time I get so much out of it because it's so pregnant with truth. But he takes the journey of a Christian coming out of the city of destruction on his way to the celestial city, going through, you know, all of the challenges of, it's like an allegory of the Christian life, and he's got a friend called Faithful, he's got a friend called Hopeful. He loses his friend Faithful in Vanity Fair because he's killed, and now he's continuing his journey with Hopeful. And in this juncture in the book, there's a conversation as they're going through this enchanted ground that the shepherds warned them about. Don't go to sleep in the enchanted ground. So as it turns out, Hopeful began to get very dull and heavy of sleep and said to his friend Christian, "I'm really getting drowsy. Can we take a nap? I can scarcely hold my eyes open." And Christian says, "Oh, no, by no means. If we sleep, we'll never awake." And Hopeful said, well, sleep is sweet. You know, the sleep of a laboring man is sweet. We can be refreshed if we take a nap." And Christian says, "Yes, but don't you remember? The shepherds warned us of this enchanted ground that we should not sleep as others do, but be sober and watch." And Hopeful says, "Wow, I see my mistake here. If I'd been alone, I might have fallen asleep and run the danger. And man, it's so good what the Bible says, that two are better than one, for they have a good reward for their labor. Your company has saved me." And Christian said, "Well, to prevent drowsiness, why don't we enter into a discourse?" And Hopeful said, "With all my heart." And so they begin to talk about their journey. They begin to talk about their experience. Christian asks Hopeful, "So how did you start on this journey?" So Hopeful goes into his testimony. Now, I don't know when the last time was you shared your testimony with somebody, your experience. Now, maybe it's not an exciting one, but it's certain parts of your journey, God made himself real to you. And share that with others. You have no idea how encouraging that is to help others not be drowsy in their journey. And then you hear their story. I'll tell you, there's nothing that excites me more than when I hear a story of how God works in somebody's life. Just meeting JB, I'll call her, the young lady who came here 4 years ago, totally messed up and got off addiction to drugs after seeing her boyfriend die. And she's now walking with the Lord, and she's mentoring other women, and she's just filled with this joy. It's like I'm hearing this story and I'm like, yeah, ooh, that encourages me. That's what Christian and Hopeful were doing, reminding themselves. What's Jude doing? "I'm reminding you. You once knew these things, but get back to that. Go back and dust off maybe your testimony and look at the journey you've been on. And then be intentional about maybe sharing it with somebody." Very interesting that our topic this morning is at a time in which yesterday our reading through the Bible, those that are doing that challenge, the Bible challenge, found ourselves in Deuteronomy 4. The passage in Deuteronomy 4, I thought this so fits with Jude's admonition. Moses, writing, says, is told by the Lord to be careful to observe all of these statutes and judgments, for it is your wisdom and understanding in the sight of the peoples who will hear all these statutes. And surely they'll say, he's talking about the peoples around them, they'll say, "This is a great nation of a wise and understanding people." Now, I don't know, have you ever thought of people around you that you work with, go to school with, or your friends? Do they see you as a wise and understanding person because of what God has done in your life? Because he says, they're going to say, "For what great nation is there that has God so near to it as the Lord our God is to us? For whatever reason, we may call on him." What a great privilege. Whatever reason at all, you have access to God in prayer. "And what great nation is there that has such statutes and righteous judgments as are in this law which I set before you this day?" Listen, there is no worldly philosophy and moral code that can hold a candle to the simplicity of the Ten Commandments. In such succinct language, such brief language, sums up all the responsibility to man and to God. But then he goes on to say, which is like Jude, "Take heed to yourself and diligently keep yourself," he says in Deuteronomy 4:9, "lest you forget, and the things your eyes have seen, you forget them, unless they depart from your heart all the days of your life, and teach them to your children and to your grandchildren." You know, if you're regularly pouring into your children and grandchildren I got to tell you something. It's going to be putting you on the spot. It's going to be putting you. I've got to really dig deep to know how to communicate with my grandchildren, how to pour into them. I'm always praying for those opportunities, especially you get into those teen years. They're a little more distracted. And I'm like, Lord, give me some wisdom how I can. And so it's keeping me fresh because it's way too easy just to go with the flow and don't say anything. No, we're to pass this on. So Jude's reminder is important.
1: Well, if we truly believe that Jesus Christ is the only way to salvation, if we truly believe that he died, rose again from the grave to atone for all of our sins, then why would we want to keep it a secret? Well, let's do what Pastor Lloyd just said. Let's get out there and share the good news. 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
0: Pastor Lloyd, what would you say to someone who's trying to stay consistent in their time with the Lord, but has a hard time staying on track?
2: Well, just don't give up. You know how it says, worship the Lord with all your heart, mind, soul, and strength? I always thought of strength in a way that I just make the decision to do it. I don't feel like it. I went to the gym this morning. I didn't feel like it. I worked out because I've got to push the body. And, you know, sometimes then afterwards, it's like, wow, the benefits from that really help. And I want to encourage every believer, when you go through seasons that are challenging, you're not feeling anything, just do it. Just open the Bible. Just open the scriptures. Start a pot of coffee and Lord, let's have this time and quiet all the other noise. I really appreciate the Bridging the Gap audience. I know that if it's been an encouragement, those that have been listening to the Word of God, if it's been encouraging to your walk, I do want you to be encouraged to partner with us. 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And this month is a way of saying thank you. I know, Robert, I think you were going to mention an offer to everybody.
0: Yeah, for the month of September, we are offering for a gift of $15 or more. 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
1: You heard it said, be careful what you ask for because you may just get it. We'll hear a case in point next on Light on the Hill.

0: Very few people understand what it means to obtain something they think they need with the full effect of what it causes. In the case of the kingdom of God, it never works according to human wisdom. As a matter of fact, it's destroyed by it. Today on Light on the Hill, we're going to talk about that and much more as Pastor James Cadiz returns to Mark chapter 10.
1: All right, Mark chapter 10. And we are going to... look, there's a lot to say about so much of what Jesus says in the Gospels. I think that there's a real danger that exists when we choose to quote the Gospels, because oftentimes quoting the Gospels brings this traditional picture and the effectiveness of the words don't really wear on us, if that makes any kind of sense. Like, we say things regularly and we don't understand what they mean. I can give you one great example of this. I, as an exercise, when I go through Bible study methods, or if I do a homiletics class, I've done this in homiletics, I've also done it in hermeneutics. One deals with the study of teaching the Bible, and the other one deals with the study of learning the Bible, understanding it, you know, studying the Bible, basically. One of the exercises that I go to, even in Bible study methods class, is I will go to this room of students and I will say, you have one exercise. And your exercise is to describe John 3:16 to me. Now, how many people in this room can actually quote John 3:16? Anybody? Yeah, a lot of you, okay? Most of you can tell it to me. It's, for God so loved the world that he gave his son, that, or only begotten son, that whosoever believes in him will not perish but have eternal life. Do you know that of probably the hundreds of students that I have asked in the Bible college to define that passage the way it was intended to be understood, there were maybe two that were able to correctly define it. And those two were people that went to this church. Okay? It's funny because it's and I'm not trying to challenge anybody or, for lack of a better term, damn people's understanding of the gospel. But what I am saying is that we have gotten so acclimated to quoting passage after passage, especially when they relate to the words of Christ, that we really don't take the time to understand the depth of what's actually being communicated and what it means and why it's so critical. And the reason why I'm bringing this up is because the passages that we are about to go through actually give us

0: a great demonstration of where this happens commonly. As a matter of fact, this area in the Bible is one that is oftentimes not correctly understood or not even correctly applied. And it creates lots of problems for somebody who's wanting to understand it and learn it, yet they come out void with any real understanding of it because they're bound by what I would call the chains of tradition, right? That they're so used to hearing it that their familiarity of it is kind of lost. And again, we do this a lot. Listen, the Bible is filled with circumstances related to this. I mean, oftentimes we hear lots of things communicated to us regarding what happened in the Bible, and yet the Bible never makes mention of it. Like, here's one example. I would challenge anybody to find for me where in Genesis it says that they mocked Noah. Like, would, if there's any place in Genesis that you could find where it says that they actually made fun of Noah because he was building the ark, I would be shocked, or I would just venture to say you don't have the Bible that we normally read, okay? And yet we teach it, and it's something that's commonly spoken of, but it's an assumption. It's not actually in the text. Now, there's a reason why you can assume it safely, and we've talked about this on multiple occasions, especially when we went through Genesis. But my whole point is, I want you to get your head out of what is traditionally understood when you read passages like this, and I want you to approach it as though you've never heard it before, okay? And that's going to come into play significantly and consequentially in this passage, because in this passage we are going to get into a section where you see these two brothers who want Jesus to do whatever they want him to do, okay? And it is always understood separate of the context that we're about to read, and it's going to fall upon you with great loss if you don't understand them and make the connections. So let's just dig right into this. Along the way here, we are still looking at the same section, dealing with the same area that we've been over the last several weeks. The environment is still the same. Everything that's happening here is very interesting. We just finished talking about the rich young ruler. We just finished talking about, how the teaching of the Lord just shocked a lot of people and caused everybody to be just absolutely mind-boggled because of this idea that they realize that salvation is impossible, going through the eye of a needle, a camel going through the eye of a needle. A lot of stuff going on here, okay? And then, of course, last week we went over very short section. We only went over 3 or 4 verses, and now we enter into this area, and it is very interesting. So look what it says here. It says, and they were in the way, this is verse 32, going up to Jerusalem, and Jesus went before them, and they were amazed, and as they followed, they were afraid. He took again the 12 and began to tell them what things should happen unto them. Now, this is interesting because there's a lot of things that just got told to them that made them not only amazed, but also made them afraid, that caused them to develop a deeper awareness of what was going on. And there were things that they thought about traditionally that were no longer the traditional way that they viewed things, and it caused them to second guess everything. Like, for example, many of these people thought that their salvation was intact and that it was in the bag, and Jesus said, it's impossible for you to be able to achieve salvation. And they realized that. And so in their mind, they wonder, well, how do we obtain salvation? And God says something that's very cryptic in many ways to them. And he says, with man, it's impossible. With God, all things are possible. And that in and of itself is a very challenging statement to hear, because then the question is, how do we invoke God to give us the salvation that we apparently cannot bring to ourselves? So these are things that have really been concerning them. And then Jesus goes on to talk about mothers and brothers and sisters and giving up those relationships, and what happens when you actually put God first and you allow him to become the first over everything. We talked about that last week and what that actually means. But for these guys, as they're listening to it all, you have to keep in mind, they're freaking out. Okay, because so much of this stuff doesn't make sense to them. And then Jesus is going to lay something on them that's even more heavy. So I want you to picture this. They're walking away from the last area where Jesus was communicating. They're moving towards the city of Jerusalem. They're ascending to Jerusalem, basically. Probably at this point, they are singing some of the psalms that are oftentimes associated with ascension. They are probably talking back and forth about what they're going to experience as they go into Jerusalem. There's a lot of this back and forth going on. And then Jesus speaks to them. And this is what he says. Watch this. Behold, we go up to Jerusalem, and the Son of Man shall be delivered unto the chief priests and unto the scribes, and they shall condemn him to death and shall deliver him to the Gentiles. And they shall mock him and shall scourge him and shall spit upon him and kill him. And the third day he shall rise again. Okay, first of all, there's a context here that is not oftentimes understood and is lost upon most people that hear this. Because when most people think about this passage who have been raised up in the church, the common assertions made concerning this passage is that Jesus is simply explaining to his disciples what to be expecting as they go to Jerusalem. And that it is Jesus preparing them for the moments that they're about to experience. And to that assertion, I would say you're correct. But what most people miss from the context of this passage is the fact that this would have impacted them far more dramatically than just a simple declaration made by Christ as into what was going to happen. Here's the thing you have to understand, and this is the context that a lot of people don't oftentimes share. When you would go into Jerusalem, when you would go down the Jericho Road, when you would ascend into that city, there were a series of psalms that you would sing. They were oftentimes referred to as the Psalms of Ascension. You can look those up. There's quite a few of them. And the Psalms of Ascension are the type of psalms that oftentimes declare not just the victory that God brings to his people, but they declare the goodness of God to his people. They make declarations concerning the future that God has for his people. And they continue to be the type of psalms that allow people to experience a certain joy and happiness about the promise of Jerusalem. I think nowadays it's interesting to hear the term Zionist and make it such a bad word when in reality it's a beautiful word, right? Oftentimes when you would sing the Psalms of Ascension while you were headed towards Jerusalem, part of those psalms would be talking about the beauty of Mount Zion. The picture would be drawn for anybody who would sing the psalms concerning that ascent. And so when you were on your way to Jerusalem, the standard conversation that would take place would always be that of God's hope, the future, the promise of God, the deliverance from the enemies of God. A lot of people during this time, during the time of the Roman occupation, a lot of the people who would ascend into Jerusalem would oftentimes reflect on the fact that one day a time will come where, yes, even the Romans will be defeated by the hand of God when God sets up his kingdom and wonderful things will happen and we will no longer be subjugated to the nonsense that we continue to be subjugated to with respect to these pagan governments. There will no longer be an Antonia fortress at the corner of our temple while guards are being allowed to come down into the courtyard. There will no longer be people compelling us to take their packs miles. There will no longer be Roman occupiers who will condemn us for proclaiming the God of heaven as our God and require us to declare Caesar as God. They would always rejoice in these things. As they would go up to Jerusalem, it was a time of great anticipation. It was a time of rejoicing. It was a time of happiness. That's why you would never say we're going down to Jerusalem. You would never say that. Matter of fact, to this day, Jews say we will ascend. Okay? It's the reference. And the idea behind it is it was always coupled with an awareness of the victory that God would give to his people. You have to understand something. There is apprehension amongst the people who are with Jesus right now because of the things that they had just heard. And now Jesus, instead of leading them in the traditional songs of ascent as they head into Jerusalem, tells them that the only hope that they've ever had for the redemption and the deliverance of Israel from their Roman enemies is about to be destroyed by the very enemies that they hope to have deliverance from. Can you imagine how they're processing that? Because what they don't see, what they don't recognize, what they don't understand is that all of these things that are about to happen to Christ are necessary in order for them to find the very redemption of their souls. You see, in their mind, their system of redemption comes from what happens at the temple. And in their own minds, they cannot even imagine that that system will be destroyed. As a matter of fact, their thought process is when our Messiah delivers us, then the center of everything will be where this temple is. And we will be the ones that will rule and reign with the Lord. So you have to keep something in mind. The average person who then reads the response of these two brothers will teach this passage with this representation. They will say, "Do you see how oblivious these guys are? Jesus is talking about the fact that he is going to die, and all of a sudden, the first thing that they do is talk about their position in heaven. How oblivious are these guys? What's wrong with them?" But that's not what's happening here. What's happening here is something far more consequential and far more telling than what the average person is going to bring out of this passage. Let's read it and I'll explain in just a moment. So he says, these are the things that are going to happen. Look what it says in verse 35. "And James and John, the sons of Zebedee, come unto him saying, 'Master, we would that thou shouldest do for us whatsoever we shall desire.'" In other words, they're basically telling him, "Hey, Jesus, is it safe to assume that you would do for us whatever we ask of you?" And that's kind of what they're saying here, okay? Look at Jesus's response. And he said unto them, verse 36, "What would you that I should do for you?" And look at their response. "And they said unto him, 'Grant unto us that we may sit, one on the right hand and the other on thy left hand in thy glory.'" Okay, what does that tell us? The average person will read this and say that it speaks of them being selfish. It speaks of them being so self-centered that they don't understand what Jesus said, and they blew past it because in their mind, everything Jesus said was inconsequential compared to what they expected for themselves. But that's not what's happening. What's actually happening is that these men are doing what every other person is doing that's with Jesus at this point. They are so reflective of what they believe Christ is going to do for them that the words that Jesus shares with them goes in one ear and literally out the other. They're not making the connection of the Messiah suffering as Jesus is describing he would. What they're simply doing is they're thinking ahead of the next step. You ever had this happen to you, right? You have a conversation with somebody and you recognize that as you're speaking to them, the only thing that they are doing in their minds is thinking about what their next response is going to be to you. You ever talk to anybody like that? You can tell they're not hearing what you're saying. All they're doing is they're thinking about what they're going to say in response to what you're saying, even though they don't know what you're actually saying. These people are walking up to Jerusalem with the Messiah that is going to spare them the Messiah who said, my time is not yet come, my time is not yet come. Now all of a sudden his time is coming and they can sense that his time is coming and they're going to Jerusalem. And what's going through their mind is a very simple misappropriation of what is actually going to happen versus what they think is going to happen. You see, what they want is they want what they believe is that of great consequence for them in the moment, but they're not capable of seeing through what that moment is all about. But look what happens here, because this is interesting. And this is where that phrase, be careful what you ask for, because you might just get it. That's where this phrase is very applicable, okay? That's where this phrase begins to make sense. Watch this. This is interesting. But Jesus said unto them, you know not what you ask. Can you drink of the cup that I drink of and be baptized with the baptism that I am baptized with? And look at their response. And they said unto him, we can. That shows you they're not following. It shows you they're not recognizing. When Jesus says, can you drink of the same cup in essence? Can you walk in the same baptism? What Jesus is basically saying, are you ready to go through what I'm about to go through? Are you ready to deal with what I'm about to deal with? In their minds, they're thinking, oh yeah, of course I'm ready to deal with that. He's going to be crowned the King of Kings. He's going to be crowned the Lord of Lords. He's going to be the one that's going to reign supreme. All the Old Testament passages that talk about him, I'm with him. I'm ready to be a part of that. Yes, I can take it. I'm ready to go. By the way, just so that you know, for anybody that might be quick to condemn these men, this is basic in human nature, isn't it? Human nature, we're always like this. It's so interesting to me how so many people who say that it must be nice to step in my footsteps don't understand what it takes to get there. I think we can all say that about ourselves in our own situation, can't we? We can all recognize that the steps that we walk in right now are a lot different than what people think they are when we do so. I have lost count of how many times people have made comments to me that say, man, James, it must be nice having this big audience online, whether it be the radio, whether it be YouTube, or whether it be, you know, doing the things that you do. It must be nice to have a massive audience. I mean, if I were in your shoes, wow, it would be so easy for me. Really? Most people that tell me that have no idea what it takes to actually do that. Most people that make those statements actually don't have a clue about the level of discipline that's necessary to sustain an environment like that. Most people who look at what it's going to take in order for that to take place don't understand how it actually works out. I laugh at this one. This is the one that makes me laugh the most, where people go up to my wife, and not too many have done this, but they'll say something like this, or they'll imply it. Must be nice to live in really easy circumstances where you don't have to go to work every day, like you don't have a, you know, what they call work, which my wife works harder than most, right? And you just, you know, at your own whim, you could get whatever you want, do whatever you want. Must be a nice life for you. Oh yeah? Most people will never realize how hard my wife has to work. Most people will never realize what she has to go through day in and day out and the things that she has to deal with. Most people will never understand or recognize the sacrifice that goes into that kind of life and what happens when things take place. I can tell you story after story after story where any reasonable woman married to a man would require a certain level of attention given to them by their husband and would never share that attention with anybody else. There's a lot of women that are that way. And by the way, that's justifiable. I understand why women would feel that way. But my wife recognizes the fact that the overwhelming majority of the nights that we go to bed, I never go to bed at the same time she does. She oftentimes falls asleep hours before I get to go to bed. She doesn't know what it's like to, on a regular basis, sit down and have pillow talk with her husband. Doesn't know what that looks like. She doesn't know what it looks like to be guaranteed that certain things are going to go smoothly based on what happens in our family environment and not be disrupted by outside forces. Easy to some people, but that's the kind of person that doesn't understand what's involved in it. Oh, nice to get in front of a bunch of people and speak all the time. is it also nice to do the hundreds of hours of studying that go behind doing that? Again, I'm only bringing up my circumstance because all of you could reasonably argue these types of things with your circumstances, right? Each of you are wearing shoes that are very difficult for other people to be able to wear. These guys are looking at the glory of what's involved with what Christ is and what he will become. But they don't understand at any level at all the suffering that they are going to go through as their Lord.
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0: Yeah, if you go to jamescadiz.com, you'll be able to find everything that I do and where it's all located. 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That's the part one. Part two is coming out very soon. 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And we even have a workbook for you if you're interested on working through it with your family. But that and everything else that you could possibly need is there at jamescadiz.com. And the whole idea is for you to be blessed. We want you to grow. We want you to be discipled. And you'll be able to find it right there.
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1: Welcome to Living in Grace, an outreach of Calvary Chapel of Grangeville. Let's open up our Bibles to the New Testament book of Hebrews, as Pastor Dean teaches us through God's Word, book by book, chapter by chapter, and verse by verse.
2: If you brought your Bible, let's turn in our Bibles to the New Testament book of Hebrews, Hebrews chapter 6, as we are continuing to study through God's Word. You know that the writer of Hebrews has been writing to Jewish folks who had become believers, and they were being tempted by their family members that were Jewish, their friends that were Jewish. Listen, you know, you made a mistake with this thing with Jesus. He isn't the Messiah. You need to come back under the Old Testament covenant, the priest, the high priest, the temple, and all of those kind of things. And so the writer here is saying, no, you know, that's not the case. Jesus is your Messiah. Jesus is God. Jesus is greater than Abraham, greater than the angels. He has replaced this Levitical high priesthood. There is now one high priest, Jesus Christ. He is the one that has atoned for your sins once and for all. Now stay in Jesus Christ for your salvation. And then last week, as we were getting ready to close, he started to talk about the fact that some of them were going from moving forward in the Lord to backing off. In other words, they were growing and becoming mature as a result of being in the Word. But now what was happening, things in life, things were happening, and they backed out of the Word, and they started to become more like a babe in the Lord. And we talked about that. There's the milk of the Word, and then there's the meat of the Word. And so the writer left them saying, listen, stop being babies, get back into the Word, and become those mature believers that God has called you to be. So now in chapter 6, starting in verses 1 through 3, the writer is going to be laying out for us these foundational truths that are Christian basics. You might call them the ABCs of Christianity. And so we're going to go through those. And then in verses 4 through 7, the writer is going to talk to them and talk to us and give a very, very stern warning concerning something. Okay? So let me start in Hebrews chapter 6. I'll start with verse 1, where I think we're only going to cover the first 8 verses this morning. So the writer says, therefore, leaving the discussion of the elementary principles of Christ, okay, those are the basic things, let us go to perfection. The word perfection there means Christian maturity, so you could translate that. Let us go to Christian maturity. So the writer says, I want to go past talking about the basics of Christianity. I want to take you into some other areas, some things that mature believers need to know and to understand. But before I do that, I need to lay out for you once again these 5 basics. And now, starting in the remainder of verse 1, going through verse 3, he's going to lay them out, okay? Where it says, not laying again the foundation of, number 1, repentance from dead works and of faith towards God. Number 2, of doctrine of baptisms. Number 3, of laying on of hands. Number 4, of resurrection of the dead. And number 5, of eternal judgment. And then he closes there and says, and this we will do if God permits. So, 5 basics. We should all know these. If you don't, you will know them today. Number 1 is repentance from dead works and faith in God, towards God, the doctrine of baptisms, the laying on of hands, the resurrection of the dead, and last is the eternal judgment. And as we have been studying through the Bible, we've gone from Genesis to Revelation, now all the way back into the New Testament, and we've gone through all the New Testament, now we're in Hebrews. And as we have gone through the Bible, every single time one of these subject matters has come up, we have spent sometimes an entire study or two on each and every one of these basics. So I know for most of you that these are going to be a refreshment, but for some of you, maybe you haven't studied through the Bible yet or you're not quite clear about them. Today will be maybe your first exposure to at least some of them. So the first one there is, number one is repentance from dead works and faith towards God. The Bible clearly teaches that no one can be found righteous before God. No good works can make somebody, give somebody a right standing before God. That is why the writer here refers to people's good works. If they're trying to use it as a way to become right before God, he calls them what? Dead works. They're dead on arrival. God does not consider those a way by which we can attain righteousness. And so each and every person, we know this, they need to realize they're a sinner. They need to repent of their sin, turn from their sin, and to put their faith and trust in Jesus Christ. And one of the basic, and we all could say this out loud without even reading our Bibles, but John 3:16-17, for God so loved the world that he gave his only begotten son, that whosoever believes in him should not perish but have everlasting life. For God did not send his son into the world to condemn the world, but that the world through him might be saved. The gospel message. And so when somebody does that, we know that the God, the Holy Spirit, comes into our being and he indwells us. He takes our dead or dormant spirit and he quickens it. And that's what is referred to as what? Being born again. God then forgives us of our sins. He clothes us in Jesus' righteousness. So now we have this right standing with God. He sanctifies us, which means he sets us apart for his purposes. We become God's kids. He justifies us. This is a wild concept. Justifies us means he looks at us now because of the blood of Jesus Christ. He looks at us just as if we had never sinned. And then we are promised eternal life when we leave this earth. So that is basic number one. 101, right? We're all there. The second basic is what he says here's the doctrine of baptisms. And I want you to notice there that it is plural. It is not singular. And the reason for that is that baptism, biblically speaking, there are three. And we're going to quickly go through those. The word baptism literally means to be submerged. So the first baptism refers to when you asked Jesus Christ to forgive your sins and to come into your life. You were submerged, brought into the body of Christ. You are now a part of God's family. That's why Paul says in Ephesians 5:4, there is one body, Jesus Christ Church, one Spirit, the Holy Spirit, and one baptism. We're brought into the family of God. The second type of baptism is what Jesus refers to as after we are born again. He told his disciples in Matthew 28:19, he said, go therefore and make disciples of all nations, baptizing them in the name of the Father and the Son and of the Holy Spirit. And so after someone becomes born again, God calls them to be water baptized, to publicly show what has already taken place in a person's life. I'm already born again, but now I'm publicly showing what has happened in my life. The going down on the water is, you know, our old flesh, our sin nature goes down into the water. When we come back up, representing that new creature in Christ, we are forgiven. And just for clarification, because I need to say this, water baptism has nothing to do with salvation. Okay? We are saved simply because we put our faith and trust in Jesus Christ. Water baptism is just a public profession of what has already taken place in a person's life. Water baptism is not needed to go to heaven. We are going to heaven because of the blood of Jesus Christ. Now, the third type of baptism is referred to as the baptism of the Holy Spirit. Jesus said to his disciples who were already born again, he said to them before he ascended into heaven, he said in Acts 1:5, you shall be baptized with the Holy Spirit not many days from now, and you shall receive power when the Holy Spirit comes upon you. So the baptism of the Holy Spirit is all about giving God's people God's power to do that which he calls us to do. Again, nothing to do with being saved. You already have the indwelling of the Holy Spirit. This is a different relationship with the Holy Spirit. It's the power whereby God gives us the ability to do the very things that we can't do in and of ourselves. So how does a believer receive the baptism of the Holy Spirit? If you want to do a study on that, go through the book of Acts and write down every time the baptism of the Holy Spirit takes place, and you will see that. But to simplify that, Jesus said in Luke 11:13, how much more will your heavenly Father give the Holy Spirit to those who ask it? Yes, we don't deserve it. We receive the baptism of the Holy Spirit, Jesus says, to those who ask him. Paul, in speaking of this very thing, says in Ephesians 5:18, and do not be drunk with wine, in which is dissipation, but be filled with the Spirit. And when we were in the book of Ephesians, we looked at that text, and it means continually refilled. And so this whole thing about the baptism of the Holy Spirit and the filling, it's like it really should be just a daily part of our prayer life. Lord, please fill me fresh today for what I need to do, what you're calling me to do. Again, for clarification, the baptism of the Holy Spirit has nothing to do with salvation. The baptism of the Holy Spirit is simply God's way of giving us the power to do that which he calls us to do. Some believers, as we study through Acts, receive the indwelling and the baptism of the Holy Spirit all in one enchilada. Other examples, they receive the baptism of the Holy Spirit later on. And if you have questions about that, study it through the book of Acts. It becomes very clear. The third basic is the laying on of hands. In the New Testament church, as like, for example, mentioned in the book of Acts, for example, the laying on of hands is used when someone is going into a ministry or is going out maybe to start a church or a home fellowship or whatever it might be. An example of that is in Acts 6:6. The Lord lifted up some guys to become deacons in the church there in Jerusalem. You remember the story. So what did the leadership do? It says they prayed for them and they laid hands on them. Other examples of laying on of hands is, for example, used in James 5:14, where it talks about the laying on of hands and praying and anointing somebody with oil. You know, God might heal that individual. Again, this is not a cookie cutter thing. Nobody's hands are, you know, hocus pocus kind of thing. It's just something that we do in obedience. The elders come together, they anoint, they lay hands, and they pray, Lord, we just pray that you might heal this person if that's of your will. And then we just see. And there have been people that have been healed, and there have been people that have gone to be with the Lord. Okay? I mean, it's that simple. How he figures that out, how he does that, I don't know. We're just obedient to do what he calls us to do. So that is the third basic, is the laying on of hands. The fourth basic is the resurrection of the dead. After Jesus paid the price for our sins and resurrected from the grave, he started the first resurrection. The first resurrection, it covers a period of time for believers. It started with Jesus. Every day since then, as believers have physically died, right, they have gone to be with the Lord. We don't die, we move. The only part of this that dies is the part that we have to maintain. Have you noticed that as we get older, it takes a little while longer to maintain these bodies? What Paul says in 1 Corinthians 1:5, he says, therefore, we are always confident, knowing that while we are at home in the body, so, okay, we're here, we're alive, we're breathing, we are absent from the Lord. For we walk by faith, not by sight. We are confident, yes, well pleased, rather to be absent from the body and to be present with the Lord. When you physically die, you immediately go into the presence of the Lord. There is no holding place for us, right? Our last breath here is our first breath there. And then based upon 1 Thessalonians chapter 4, verses 13 through 18, we are told about this event that at some point in time, Jesus is bringing back all those who have preceded us in death, all the believers that are ahead of us, like my dad, my aunt, your loved ones. And he's bringing them back. They're going to stop into the air, and then we're going to be caught up to meet them in the air. And then at that moment, we too are going to be given our glorified bodies. And that we go to heaven to be with the Lord for at least 7 years. And then we return, the church, the Old Testament saints, all of us, we return with the Lord at his second coming. So the first resurrection started with Jesus, and every day ever since then, there are believers that are joining the Lord by their resurrection. And then, eventually, there's going to be this last person. God knows who they are. And when they receive Jesus Christ as their Lord and Savior, that's the last one. And then, boom, we're gone. The second resurrection has nothing to do with believers, only with non-believers. And it is a one-time event. Those who have rejected Jesus Christ as their Lord and Savior, when they physically die, they are placed in a holding place. New Testament refers to it as a place of torment, but that's not their final estate. Because after the millennial reign of Christ is over, he is going to resurrect all the non-believers from the beginning of time to the end of time. And that is when the last basic starts, this fifth basic, which is referred to as eternal judgment. Okay? All the non-believers are going to be standing before the great white throne judgment of God, Revelation 20, verses 11 through 15. And they are going to be judged for their sins because they refused the free gift of God's salvation through his son, Jesus Christ. The Bible says that they will be cast into outer darkness, a lake of fire for all eternity. Satan, the fallen angels, the Antichrist, the false prophet, they will precede them into this place, and they will all be there for all eternity. And that ends the second resurrection of the dead, and God's judgment is final. But here's the great deal. As long as somebody is alive and breathing today, they have the ability to avoid all of that by simply receiving Jesus Christ as our Lord and Savior. And then next and last, I had to add this little section in Revelation 21. After that's all done, the Lord's going to say, let go, and the heavens and the earth and everything is going to vaporize. It's going to be quite the event. And he's going to make a new heaven and a new earth and a new Jerusalem. And it would appear that the new Jerusalem is going to be orbiting over this earth. That's going to be our place. We get to come and go. Who live happily ever after. So there are the five elementary foundations that we should understand, that we should be able to explain to others. And now the writer moves on to the next subject, which is in verses 4 through 8. The writer gives the Jew

Jewish believers a stern warning about leaving Jesus for their salvation. Let me read those verses, 4-6. For it is impossible for those who were once enlightened and have tasted the heavenly gift and have been partakers of the Holy Spirit and have tasted the good word of God and the power of the age to come, if they fall away, to renew them again to repentance, God, and put him to an open shame. The writer here gives a description of a certain kind of person in verses 4 and 5. He says that they were once enlightened. In other words, the light in terms of salvation has gone on in their life. He says of them that they have tasted the heavenly gift. The heavenly gift is referring to God's free gift of salvation. So not only do they know about this free gift, but they've tasted it. When you taste food, you internalize it. They've internalized this whole thing about this free gift of salvation. It says that they have become partakers of the Holy Spirit. That is, they have personal relationship with the Holy Spirit. The Holy Spirit has been indwelling them. They've received the Holy Spirit. And they have tasted the good word of God and the power of the age to come. So they've tasted, they have internalized God's word. They understand God's word. They understand the power of the age to come, that there is a heaven and that there's a hell and there's a choice to make. Now, I need to preface my remarks as it relates to these verses because I need to say this. There are many, many wonderful Christians who hold different views when it comes to these particular passages. There have been Christian denominations formed over these verses. There have been hundreds, if not thousands, of books and papers and doctorates written about these verses. There have been church splits over these verses. The last time I taught Hebrews, a family left this church as a result of me not agreeing with their view. So there are wonderful Christians with different views on these verses. And so I want to take a moment and talk to you about my journey as I have related it to this set of passages. I think it's important to understand. The writer here is describing a situation where someone can fall away from Christ. And as a result of doing that, it says that it is impossible to bring them to a place of repentance. Now, there are two major camps that I want to talk about. One camp is the body of believers who say that the person that is being described to here has professed to be a believer, but in fact is not. Okay? So they say this passage is not speaking about someone who is born again. It's only speaking about someone who thinks they're born again, but in fact are not. And that camp believes the phrase, once saved, always saved. Okay? And if you are in that camp, I respect your view. After I came to be a believer, and when I came across this passage for the first time, I really wanted to believe that view because it would have made my life and my theology a whole lot easier. But there are two primary reasons why I personally cannot accept that view, and I want to share those with you. First, because as I read the description of the person in verses 4-5, I cannot see that it's talking about anyone other than a believer because of what they say about them. And the second reason why I don't take that view is because of verse 6. It says if they fall away. This is how my mind works. Fall away from what? If you never had a relationship with Jesus Christ, how could you fall away? Because you were never there to begin with. And so I personally can't accept that view, but I understand the people that do. There are godly people that take that view. Over the years, I've been asked the question, can a
Christian

0: lose their salvation. I don't think that that's possible, because that would mean that you would have to lose God. You know Jesus Christ. Jesus Christ can't be lost. Anybody can go back to Jesus Christ. I don't think a believer can lose their salvation. The other question that comes up that I've been asked is, do you believe in once saved, always saved? I just take them to what Jesus said. If you abide in me, I abide in you. So if you're abiding in Jesus Christ, you're saved. That's where I stop it. If you're abiding in Jesus Christ, you're saved. But I do believe that a believer can walk away from their salvation based upon these verses. Again, those are my opinions and my views. You might have a different one. The second group of Christians take this verse, and what they say is this. They say the writer is giving a hypothetical view of something that is impossible to happen. I can't say that, because where in the Bible does God give hypothetical things that can never happen? I don't see it in Scripture. It doesn't make sense. So in light of all the teachings in the Bible about one salvation, 99% of them, overwhelmingly in the New Testament, teach the security of the believer in Christ. Okay? 99%. For example, Romans 8, Paul says concerning our salvation, for I am persuaded that neither death nor life, nor angels, nor principalities, nor powers, nor things present, nor things to come, nor height, nor depth, nor any other created thing shall be able, listen, to separate us from the love of God, which is in Christ Jesus our Lord. I know that I am secure in Christ. I will never become an apostate. What's that word? An apostate is a person who has put their faith and trust in Jesus Christ for the forgiveness of their sins, and that at some point in time in their life, they willfully and deliberately leave Jesus as a way of their salvation, and they embrace something else instead of Jesus. And that is what the writer of Hebrews has been talking about to the Jewish believers. Don't leave Jesus. We've been talking about that for how many weeks now? The apostate is different, and this is important. The apostate is different than the backslider, because the backslider always comes back, right? Now, through our eyes, we can't really determine, nor should we even try to determine, if somebody is a backslider or an apostate. That is between them and God.
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2: That church burned me. That church hurt me. So I'm not going to become a Christian. That's spiritual suicide. The church never died for you on the cross, my friend. The church never raised anybody from the dead. The church never did anything. It's Jesus.
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2: Everybody, we want you to be aware of a great book, and please listen up. Our friend Charlie Kirk, right before he was assassinated, Charlie Kirk had finished up a book titled Stop in the Name of God. And I got to tell you, friends, you're going to want to get a copy. It teaches you how to rest in our Lord Jesus Christ. Stop in the Name of God by Charlie Kirk. Get a copy for yourself. It's the featured item for this September.
1: That's Stop in the Name of God by Charlie Kirk. 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On today's edition of Real Life Radio, Pastor Jack continues his series now called The Life and Times of Jesus Christ, and his message titled Christ and the Church. Now, this is a series about who Jesus really is. Not the Jesus of popular opinion, but the Jesus of the Bible, God himself who stepped into our world. And here, Jesus shows us what his church really is and why it's so much more than we think. You see, most of us picture the church as a building, a structure, or an institution. But church is a living, breathing organism, a body of people called out of this world and joined together by Christ. It's supernatural in power, really, and it's dearly loved by Jesus himself. So today, Pastor Jack reminds us that the church is so much more than a building that we gather in. But before we can ever understand what the church is, we've got to first fix our eyes on the one who created it and the one who gives it life, and that is Jesus Christ. Before we get into the message, I had a chance to sit down with Pastor Jack and talk about it with him. So let's get into that. So Pastor Jack, everybody's got an idea of what the church is, right? A building, an institution. But you say that you can't really understand the church until you look at Jesus first.
2: Yeah.
1: Talk about that, would you?
2: Well, the great thing is, thank God, right? The great thing is Jesus is not in any way, shape, or form connected to, tied to a building. A building. Look, in America, just about on every corner somewhere, there's a church.
1: Yeah.
2: But is it a church?
1: Yeah, good point.
2: We generously give that title to a building that has concrete and steel and glass, and we call it a church. Technically, it's not a church until the people show up.
1: Yeah.
2: The church is not a building. The church is a living, breathing organism called the family of God. And that is the reality. So when somebody says, well, we're having a church building campaign. Well, if you were to really look at those words technically, that means you're having a discipleship act where you're going to build the church, which is the people, not a structure. Are you getting my drift?
1: Uh-huh.
2: It's not a structure. The church comes to a structure to worship God, but the building itself must never be worshiped because Christ is not in that. He's in the people that worship him.
1: And for somebody who's been, you know, burned by a bad church experience, you really do say something direct in this. The church never died for you. The church never raised anybody from the dead. It's Jesus. You say, look to him. How do you help somebody make that shift? That seems like a tough one.
2: They've got to entertain more and more, contemplate, consider that all institutions of this world, be it family, political, monetary, will fail you. You just have to understand this, friends. You have to embrace this reality.
1: Yeah.
2: No one can keep a promise. No, even if they have the greatest intentions, because we're humans and we will fail. And our institutions fail us.
1: Yeah.
2: But Jesus never fails us. And so that is the key to embrace the fact that God will keep his word. He'll keep his promises that he's made to you. And he's committed to that. And he's got the power to do all that.
1: Christ and the church. Let's jump into it.
2: Would you grab your Bibles this morning and turn, if you would, to John's Gospel,
3: This morning, we'll touch on John's Gospel, chapter 1. John's Gospel, chapter 1, and while you're turning there, we'll give you the, of course, theme verse of the entire series. There, Colossians 2:9. You can jot that down later. But while you're going to John chapter 1, I want you to look there at verse 12. You're very familiar with John chapter 1, but look at verse 12 for a moment. It says, "But as many as received him," you see the capital H on him, that's Christ, Jesus, "to as many as received him, to them," those that received him, "he gave the right to become children of God, even to those who believe in his name, who were born not of blood," that is not of this world, "nor of the will of flesh, nor of the will of man, but of God." That is a great verse that sums up the theme that we're in this morning, Christ and the church. We're looking this morning at Jesus Christ as we come now to part 11 of our 16-part series of Christ and the church. And what does it mean? What is your concept of church? Do you realize that this morning that most of us as Christians have a wrong view about the church? We somehow think that maybe it's a building, it's a structure. We somehow might think that it is an institution. But the church is a living, breathing organism, according to the Word of God. The church, Christ and the church, throughout history among both Christian and non-Christian alike, misunderstandings have existed about what the church really is. You don't have to go too far to figure out that this view or this misunderstanding is prevalent in churches and in the world today. I mean, look at some of the magazines that try to make mention. Isn't it a crack up? Actually, it's pathetic. I say crack up with my tongue in cheek because the Wall Street Journal often makes comments about the church, which, by the way, they're more conservative than most. New York Times will make a comment about the church. Los Angeles Times, U.S. News and World Report, Time Magazine, Newsweek. By the way, if you are getting your theology from any of those things listed above, you're a mess. If you're letting Newsweek dictate to you what Christianity is or isn't, you're going to be very, very messed up because they don't even know what Christianity is. Ask them to define it. We'll talk about that a little bit more and we'll see some examples today. But you can ask people in the church, what is the church? And even in this church, where we make it a point not to put pomp and glory on the aesthetics of a place, on my wardrobe. I mean, we go out of our way to make sure that you have brown carpet, brown walls. I mean, you know why? We want to look to Jesus. It's not the building. It's not the aesthetics. Christ in the church, what is it about? What is it really? Well, Paul the Apostle, as we'll see in a moment, he's going to tell us it's a mystery. It's an amazing thing. In fact, we'll see also that the marriage relationship between a husband and wife is first of all based upon and predicated upon something that precedes it. And that is the relationship between God the Father and Israel. Are you listening? The Bible says in the book of Jeremiah that God the Father is married to Israel. I said married. He's married to her, Israel. That's what he says in the Old Testament. But also, and for us more importantly, the Bible says that Jesus is engaged to who? Yeah, us, we, the church. And a lot of people today, even in Christianity, don't understand what this amazing, strange, mysterious relationship is with God, with Jesus, and the church. But the Bible makes it very, very clear what that church or what the church ought to be. In fact, Jesus and the seven letters to the seven churches, and I don't know why. In my Bible, it's not this way. I think it's a grave mistake. In my Bible, in the book of Revelation, to the letters of the seven churches, Jesus is speaking. Did you know that? It's his last writing. Did you know that? It's found in the book of Revelation. He addresses seven churches, which, by the way, comprises any one of us at any given time, both as individual people. Of course, it's a historical and prophetic announcement, but for us individually. At any moment, I can be a Philadelphian. At any moment, I can be a Laodicean. Do you ever go through those seasons of your Christian experience where you're like one of those at the church at Ephesus? You're an Ephesian. You're fighting the enemy with the sword of the Spirit, and you're so moving on in Christ and you're sealed with the Holy Spirit and you know it. And then Jesus says, well, that's great, but you left your first love. We can go through that. In my Bible, the letters to the seven churches, the red letters don't appear. In some of your Bibles, they do. It should be in red, you know. Jesus spoke it in Revelation to the church and churches. And what would he speak to us? Do you know Jesus, according to Malachi 3:16, that God right now is writing a commentary about this church generally? That's from this side of the wall to the other side of the wall, which contains you, the church. He's writing a commentary about it, and not only about it, us as a congregation of people, but as individuals. He's writing a commentary. Malachi 3:16. Very interesting passage of scripture to keep in mind. The church, and this is an introduction, don't panic. It's a huge introduction this morning. Are you ready? You guys okay today? Okay. The church. The word in Greek is ekklesia. For church, the word means the ones who have been called out of, meaning from something, called out of something. Gee, what do you think that something is? We know it's the world. Called out of something, but placed into something else. It's not that we've been called out of the world and we've been abandoned. We've been called out of the world by Christ into the fellowship of his wonderful light and relationship. The called out ones, a group placed together. The word can also be translated, the meeting. I like that. That's a neat name for a church, huh? The meeting. It's a meeting. A congregation, a community, members of the church, both on earth. I like this. The ecclesia is both the members of the church in the world and those in heaven. Now, all of a sudden, the verse comes to your mind as it does mine, that the book of Hebrews tells us that in heaven, there's a great cloud of witnesses. Where are they? They're in heaven. They're part of the body of Christ. That's exciting to know. In our thinking, we must be careful that we do not Americanize or Westernize or Easternize this concept of the church. Because denominations have done that, and you're very aware of that. Don't raise your hand. Do not raise your hand. This is a Calvary Chapel. Do you know what that means? That means we're all a bunch of mixed up group of people. Oh, it's true. Don't raise your hand, but how many of you come from the Catholic Church? How many of you come from the Methodist Church? How many of you come from the Lutheran Church? How many of you come from the Baptist? And you say, well, you know, that's one of the questions I wanted to ask. What's the division all about? You know what? That's a great question. Paul the Apostle in the book of Corinthians condemns those divisions. Did you know that? You think Jesus is a Lutheran? Do you think Jesus is a Catholic? Do you think Jesus is a Baptist? We all know he goes to Calvary. No, I'm kidding. I'm joking. Is Jesus from Calvary Chapel? No. Oh, gosh, no. Where do these divisions come from? From people hobby horsing a doctrine or a view and making it an issue. And factions and arguments and opinions that are not yielded to the authority of the Bible. That's where we get these spinoffs. It's unfortunate. It wasn't so in the mind of God. He didn't want it that way. That's why Paul, in the first few chapters of 1 Corinthians, condemns the division. Some people say, well, I'm of Paul. Well, I'm of Apollos. They're all boasting. I'm a Cephas, that is Peter. I was converted under Peter's preaching. I'm something. Well, that's nothing. I was converted under Paul's teaching. We're the Paulites. Well, we're the Peterites. Well, we're the Apolloites. And then the real spiritual knucklehead showed up and said, we're of Christ. They were the real one. They were like, oh, you guys, you came to the Lord through Paul? Huh. We came to the Lord at one of Jesus' outreaches. They were the most spiritually snubbed or snobby. Divisions offend God. That's not the church.
4: 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And now, let's get back to today's message. Once again, here's Pastor Jack.
3: You can't drive down the street and say, there's the church. Now, if you see the people going into the church, then you can say, there goes the church. You see, the church is a group of people. It's a living organism. It's an amazing thing. It's mysterious. And yet it's so, so much misunderstood. Jot this down by way of introduction. It's supernatural. The church is. This is why so many people have a hard time with it. It's supernatural. A real church is. His church. It's universal in fellowship. That is, the work of God, the church of God, enjoys what is called in the Greek the koinonia, the fellowship of brothers and sisters here in Chino Hills and in Africa. The true fellowship is universal. That is, that those who are born again in South America, though you may meet them in a moment, though they be born again, there's an immediate bonding in the spirit. Some of you know what I'm talking about. It's a supernatural thing where you meet somebody and they've been born again in Canada. They've never been here at all. They show up. You meet them and you talk with them. And there's an amazing connection. You want to be with them. You know what I'm talking about? You want to be with them. How long have you known them? 45, 55 seconds. You want to be with them. Can't explain it. You just enjoy their company. There's this koinonia of the spirit. It's a supernatural thing. The church is. It was an Old Testament mystery, though. In 1 Peter chapter 1, verse 10, it says, of this salvation the prophets have inquired and searched diligently, who prophesied of the grace that would come to you, searching what or by what manner of time the Spirit of Christ who was in them, that is in the prophets, was indicating when he testified beforehand concerning the sufferings of Christ and the glories that should follow. The prophets, Isaiah specifically, prophesied that the Gentiles would come to know God, and yet he didn't even understand what he was talking about. The Holy Spirit would project that word through Isaiah, and Isaiah had to be wondering, how in the world are the Gentiles going to get saved? Did you know the church is basically comprised of Gentiles? How many of you in here are Gentiles? That means you're a non-Jew. You're not Jewish. Yeah, most of us are Gentiles. There's some Jews. And that's part of the beauty of this thing. And we'll see in a moment how God has brought both Jew and Gentile together in the fellowship of the church. But it's an Old Testament mystery. But it's a New Testament reality. Old Testament mystery, New Testament reality. Revelation 5, 9. Revelation chapter 5, verse 9 says, and they sang, whoever they are, listen up. They sang a new song. And they said this, you are worthy to take the scroll and to open the seals, for you are the one who was slain. And you've redeemed us to God by your blood out of every tribe, tongue, people, and nation. That's everyone, Jew and Gentile alike. A mysterious reality. Isaiah again speaks, Isaiah 11, verse 10. Isaiah 11, 10, he says, and in that day there shall be a root of Jesse that comes forth. Guess who that is, the root of Jesse? Jesus. Who shall stand as a banner to all the nations, for the Gentiles shall seek after him. Isn't that beautiful? Isaiah 11, verse 10. Ephesians chapter 2, verse 11. Ephesians 2, 11 says, remember that you once were Gentiles in the flesh, who are called the uncircumcised by what is called the circumcised. He says that at that time you were without Christ in the world, being in the flesh and being alienated from the commonwealth of Israel. And we were strangers from the covenants of his promise, having no hope without God in the world. But now, through Christ Jesus, you who were once far away from God, he has brought you near by the blood of Christ. For he himself is our peace, and he has made both Jew and Gentile one. And he has broken down the middle wall of separation. If you're Jewish, your jaw kind of hangs open, because the word that's being implied here is that the Temple Mount had the area of the court of the Gentiles where they could come. They were the proselytes. They had been converted to Judaism, but they could only go so far. They couldn't go any further. What this passage in Ephesians is talking about is that God has torn down that wall, that the Jew and the Gentile come together. And listen, not only is that wall torn down, but the Bible tells us that Jesus, when he died in the temple in Jerusalem, the veil was torn from the top to the bottom. exposing the Holy of Holies, signifying that both Jew and Gentile can come into the presence of God together. How so? By virtue of Christ's death on the cross, by virtue of this wonderful creation called the church. I think like never before, and I'm a little bit intense about what I'm going to say next, we need to get our eyes on Jesus first if we're ever going to understand what a church is. Can somebody say amen? We need to look at Jesus first before we'll ever understand what a church is or what it ought to be. Because if you reverse that, you're going to run around like a lot of millions of people have, and they don't like what they see in a church, and they project that activity or poor witness or misrepresentation onto who? Jesus. And they'll say, you know what? That church burned me. That church hurt me. So I'm not going to become a Christian. That's spiritual suicide. The church never died for you on the cross, my friend. The church never raised anybody from the dead. The church never did anything. It's Jesus. Look to him. The concept of the church simply means those who have been called out of this world. Romans 11:25 says, "For I do not want you, brethren, to be ignorant of this very mystery, lest you should be wise in your own conceit, that blindness has happened to the Jews in part until the completion of the Gentiles has come in." Did you know that God is blinded, not Satan? You got to listen to this carefully. Boy, we're going to have a terrible day today. I haven't even started on my notes yet. Did you know that the Bible says that Satan has blinded the minds of those in this world who do not believe? But the Bible says that God has blinded the eyes of the Jews who don't believe, not Satan. Did you hear me? If you're sitting here this morning saying, "I don't believe you," that's because Satan has blinded your eyes. But if you're Jewish, like the nation of Israel, the Jew, as Ezekiel said, many of them would come back into their land in unbelief, they are blinded. Did Satan blind them according to the Bible? No. The Bible says God has blinded them so that the Gentiles can be brought into the family, grafted into the tree of salvation, the church. Isn't that amazing? And Paul says in Romans 11, don't get cocky about it, you Gentile. God's blinded the Jew. He's focused on you to get saved, which is called the church, because the Bible says Jesus, his son, is going to marry a Gentile bride. Isn't that interesting? Just like Isaac and Rebekah, just like Boaz and Ruth. Interesting. Though there'll be a little bit Jewish blood in her. That's neat. The Jew for the last 2,000 years has been banished to the nations of the world, but now in the end, they've been brought back in. Why? Because God's getting ready to work with them again. That ought to be a wake-up call to you this morning. Very, very important. Romans 16, verse 25. Still the introduction. Romans 16, 25 says, "Now to him who is able to establish you according to my gospel," Paul says, "by the preaching of Jesus Christ, according to the revelation of the mystery, which has been kept secret since the world began, but now has been made revealed or manifested by the prophetic scriptures, having been made known to all nations, according to the commandment of the everlasting God." That mystery, my friend, is the anti-hell device for every believer, the church.
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1: Just because you see it doesn't mean you should believe it. That's next on Assure Foundation.
2: Obviously, it's easier to trust in what you see than it is to trust in what you don't see. It's easier to trust in the arm of man because you can at least see that army. You can at least see that nation. You can see what it represents. So it's a lot easier to trust in what you see than to trust in what you don't see. You can see armies, but you don't see the Spirit of God. And what's interesting to me in all of that, and this is what the Lord is dealing with here. He's saying, those who uphold Egypt shall fall, and the pride of her power shall come down. He's saying, listen, you're trusting in what you can see.

0: Welcome to A Sure Foundation with Pastor David Rosales. Have you ever trusted in the wrong thing? Maybe a person let you down, or maybe you invested your money in the wrong place. Well, today in Ezekiel 30, the Lord lets the Israelites know that they put their faith in the wrong place. They were trusting in the might of Egypt instead of in the might of the Lord of hosts. Anytime we put our hope in something or someone beside the Lord, we're going to be disappointed. Here's Pastor David.
1: Chapter 30, beginning at verse 1, reading to verse 5. The word of the Lord came to me again, saying, Son of man, prophesy and say, Thus says the Lord God. Wail, woe to the day, for the day is near. Even the day of the Lord is near. It will be a day of clouds, the time of the Gentiles. The sword shall come upon Egypt, and great anguish shall be in Ethiopia, when the slain fall in Egypt, and they take away her wealth, and her foundations are broken down. Ethiopia, Libya, Lydia, all the mingled people, Chub, and the men of the lands who are allied shall fall with them by the sword. Now, as we've been going through Ezekiel, especially in the last few chapters, Ezekiel has been giving a word of future judgment. And he's speaking concerning judgment that's coming upon many people. We've seen how he spoke of judgment coming upon the Ammonites and the Moabites and the Edomites. We've seen how he's spoken of judgment that's coming on the Philistines. He spoke of judgment that was coming on cities like Tyre and Sidon. And he is, in the last chapter into chapter 30, is now speaking concerning judgment that is falling on the nation of Egypt. Now, I mentioned to you that Egypt is a nation that introduced the Jews to idolatry. When they were there in captivity, the Egyptians were extreme idolaters. And I mentioned to you that they had really influenced the nation of Israel towards idolatry. And I also mentioned to you that when God began to bring deliverance to the children of Israel as they were about to leave the bondage of Egypt, how that God had brought a series of plagues. And he brought 10 plagues against the nation of Egypt. And these plagues, according to Exodus chapter 12, verse 12, were against all the gods of Egypt. And so God had brought judgment on 10 specific gods of Egypt. When he turned the Nile into blood, he was judging the fertility god of the Nile, which was depicted as a crocodile. When he brought the plague of frogs, he was bringing judgment against the frog-headed goddess of resurrection. When they suffered through the lice, that was judgment on the goddess of the sky. When he brought the judgment through flies, they were blood-sucking flies, it brought judgment on the god, an insect god. The judgment on livestock was the judgment of Apis, who was represented by a bull. The boils represented the judgment on the goddess of pestilence. Hail was judging Geb because he was believed to be the god of the earth. The locusts were against Serapis, who was the god of the underworld. The darkness was against the sun god, Ra. And then the death of the firstborn of Pharaoh was because Pharaoh believed himself to be descended from the gods. And so what God said was, as I mentioned in Exodus 12, verse 12, against all the gods of Egypt, I will execute judgment. I am the Lord. And so that's what was taking place. The nation of Israel, as it had been in Egyptian bondage, had been brought into an idolatrous way of thinking. So when Israel left Egypt, Egypt never really left them. And so in their history, they were continually plagued by idolatry. Their hearts continually returned to Egypt. And even in their history, they would return to Egypt and ask for help from the Egyptians. Now, God is making it clear that he's going to judge Egypt. And he's making it clear that they will never once again be a world power. He had said in Ezekiel 29, verse 14, that they shall be a lowly kingdom. And so he's speaking judgment against Egypt. Now he says in verse 2, Son of man, prophesy and say, Thus says the Lord God, Wail, woe to the day, for the day is near, even the day of the Lord is near. It will be a day of clouds, the time of the Gentiles. So it's interesting how he speaks concerning this day. Notice verse 3, he speaks of it as being the day of the Lord. The day of the Lord is near. Now, we see that term. It's found throughout the Bible. From the Old to the New Testament, it speaks concerning the day of the Lord. And when you see it, it's speaking of a time of judgment that comes. Now, the term the day of the Lord is used in various ways in the Bible. In many cases, it speaks of a period of time that God brings judgment on the earth. It can also be called a day of wrath. It's called a day of visitation. It can be called the great day of God Almighty. It speaks of a day of judgment. Now, in one sense, when that phrase, the day of the Lord, is used, it's not speaking of a 24-hour day, a single day. It speaks of a period that God pours out his wrath on unbelievers of all kinds, including Israel, and you see that in the Old Testament. So sometimes when you read the term, the day of the Lord, you'll be thinking perhaps of that time. You see, Joel in chapter 1, verse 15 says, the day of the Lord is near, it will come like destruction from the Almighty. Or Amos in chapter 5, verses 18 through 20 says, woe to you who long for the day of the Lord. Why do you long for the day of the Lord? That day will be darkness, not light. It will be as though a man fled from a lion, only to meet a bear. As though he entered his house, rested his hand on the wall, only to have a snake bite him. Will not the day of the Lord be darkness, not light, pitch dark, without a ray of brightness? And so this is a period of time in some context that speaks concerning the Lord pouring out his wrath, and that's used as the day of the Lord. Now, in the New Testament, in 2 Thessalonians, in chapter 2, it speaks concerning that this is a time when the Antichrist is revealed, and he seats himself in the temple and expecting to be worshipped, and this is happening in this day of God, the day of the Lord. It's a period of time that very often is also spoken of as being the tribulation. Now, in this particular passage, the day of the Lord speaks of the soon judgment of Egypt. That judgment takes place in 568 and 567, and it occurred through the Babylonian invasion, and it is going to be completely fulfilled during the tribulation when all the nations come under judgment. But this particular judgment is a day of clouds. Now, when it speaks of it as being a day of clouds, it'll be a day of clouds, the time of the Gentiles. We need to remember that it seldom rained in Egypt, so the clouds would speak of a coming storm. So he's saying there's a coming storm that is coming. It is a time of judgment that I'm going to be pouring out on the nation of Egypt. Now, in verse 3, he also uses a phrase, the time of the Gentiles, which is interesting, and I'll touch on that for a moment, because there are two definitions that can explain this particular term as it's being used here. Well, one, when it speaks of the time of the Gentiles, it can speak of Egypt's defeat by Babylon, because that was one of the events that led to the Gentile domination on earth. The times of the Gentiles is a long period beginning with the Babylonian captivity of Judah under Nebuchadnezzar, and is brought to an end by the destruction of Gentile world power by the stone that's been cut out without hands, according to Daniel chapter 2, speaking of Jesus Christ, who's the Lord of glory. But it also speaks about events that are taking place at that time, a time when the Gentiles are coming into that period of rulership. And God is saying that at this point here, this is when Babylon is going to reach its ascendancy. Now, it's interesting when it speaks of it. Notice verse 4, it says, the sword shall come upon Egypt, and great anguish shall be in Ethiopia, when the slain fall in Egypt. And so there are going to be Gentile nations that are overcome by Babylon. That's the point he's making. But what I find is interesting, notice how it says, they will take away her wealth, her foundations are broken down. Ethiopia, Libya, Lydia, all the mingled people. Well, all the mingled people and all would be foreigners who were living in Egypt. These are other nations. But he also is bringing judgment on heavy people, because notice he speaks about the chubs. That's interesting. Ethiopia, Libya, Lydia, all the mingled people, chub. So there's this heavy set guy saying, man, why is God mad at me? And he goes, and the men of the lands who are allied shall fall with them by the sword. So basically the first five verses speaks of that, the fact that God is bringing judgment. Moving on, verse 6. Thus says the Lord, those who uphold Egypt shall fall, and the pride of her power shall come down. From Migdal to Sin, those within her shall fall by the sword, says the Lord God. So in verse 6, those who are upholding Egypt shall fall. But notice how it says, and the pride of her power. So they're going to discover the folly of trusting in the strength of man instead of trusting in God. Obviously, it's easier to trust in what you see than it is to trust in what you don't see. It's easier to trust in the arm of man because you can at least see that army. You can at least see that nation. You can see what it represents. So it's a lot easier to trust in what you see than to trust in what you don't see. You can see armies, but you don't see the Spirit of God. And what's interesting to me in all of that, and this is what the Lord is dealing with here. He's saying, those who uphold Egypt shall fall, and the pride of her power shall come down. He's saying, listen, you're trusting in what you can see. You Jewish people are thinking that Egypt is a nation mighty enough to deliver you from the hand of Babylon. But I'm letting you know that Babylon is going to take Egypt, and Egypt is falling into condemnation. Storm clouds are beginning to gather because judgment is about to fall. You've made a mistake, and the mistake you've made is you've trusted in that which your eye sees. You can see this, but you don't see my hand moving. God very often is simply working behind the scenes. You don't physically see him, but he's moving things to fulfill his will. And one of the things we as believers need to learn to do is to walk by faith and not by sight. We have a tendency of walking by sight. Seeing, we say, is believing. And that's something that many Americans say because that's a truism that many of us have held fast to for many years. But it's interesting how that in John's gospel in chapter 11, the Lord Jesus Christ had been asked to go and to minister to one of his friends, a man that we all know by the name of Lazarus. Lazarus had two sisters, Martha and Mary, and they had requested that the Lord Jesus come to minister to him because they said, the one whom you love is sick. And so Jesus remained where he was for a few days, didn't come, and then by the time he did come, Lazarus was already dead. And as he came and began to walk towards the town of Lazarus, and he was intercepted by Lazarus's sisters and all, they had said to him, he is dead. Jesus goes to the tomb, and this is what it says in John chapter 11, verses 39 and 40. And as he's standing there before the tomb, Jesus said, take away the stone. Now Martha, the sister of him who was dead, said to him, Lord, by this time there's a stench, for he's been dead for 4 days. And so normally what would happen is because their embalming was a very basic thing, they would put spices and all in the body, but it was sealed in a tomb, and because Israel is very hot and all, the body begins to decay, and within the fourth day there's the stench of death. And so because the tomb has been sealed, she's simply saying, if you open that up, the stench is going to waft out. He's been dead for 4 days. There are those who speak concerning the belief system of Jews, and during that time, there were those who believed that the spirit would hover by the body for 3 days. But by the fourth day, it would depart. And that's another reason why the number 4 would be used there when they say he's been dead for 4 days. In other words, we know beyond a shadow of a doubt that he is totally dead. He is dead beyond a shadow of doubt. If we open up that tomb, if we roll away that stone that is closed against its entrance, then the stench of death is going to waft out. Now, the Lord Jesus had already made a statement. He had already said, I am the resurrection and the life. And he who believes in me shall never perish. And he had asked the question, do you believe this? And so now, as the Lord is there standing before that tomb, and it's told to him he's been dead for 4 days, Jesus said to her, did I not say to you that if you would believe, you would see the glory of God? And so the Lord would say, believing is seeing. Not seeing is believing. And so in trusting in the arm of flesh, it's easier to trust in an army that you see than in the invisible living God. And so every human ally that they have, God is simply saying, will fail them. Every human ally that they have will fail them because God is saying, I am bringing judgment on Egypt. In Jeremiah 17 verse 5, thus says the Lord, cursed is a man who trusts in man and makes flesh his strength, whose heart departs from the Lord. We have choices that we can make. We can trust in God, or we can trust in man completely. But you can't trust completely in both. So it's always wise to trust in the one who never fails. Because no matter how much I might trust in somebody, there's always a possibility that they fail. Isaiah in chapter 31 verses 1 through 3 says, woe to those who go down to Egypt for help and rely on horses, who trust in chariots because they are many, and in horsemen because they're very strong. but who do not look to the Holy One of Israel, nor seek the Lord. Yet he also is wise and will bring disaster, and will not call back his words, but will arise against the house of evildoers and against the help of those who work iniquity. Now the Egyptians are men and not God. Their horses are flesh and not spirit. When the Lord stretches out his hand, both he who helps will fall and he who is helped will fall down. They all will perish together. So God is simply saying, I'm bringing judgment. So those who uphold Egypt, he says, shall fall, and the pride of her power shall come down. When it says from Migdal to Sion, it's another way of saying from the north to the south, from all her borders, it's going to fall. Verse 7, they shall be desolate in the midst of the desolate countries, and her cities shall be in the midst of the cities that are laid waste. Then they will know that I am the Lord when I have set a fire in Egypt, and all her helpers are destroyed. The land of Egypt, he's saying, will be laid waste. It's going to be devastated on all sides. Fire represents that which is all-consuming and irresistible. And God is simply saying, I am going to bring judgment. He says, when I have set a fire in Egypt. In Hebrews chapter 12, verse 29, it says, our God is a consuming fire. And so the point is, judgment is coming, and it's coming from the Lord. Verse 9, on that day, messengers shall go forth from me in ships to make the careless Ethiopians afraid, and great anguish shall come upon them as on the day of Egypt, for indeed it is coming. You see, the Ethiopians were without fear because they were aligned with Egypt. But he's saying when Egypt is destroyed, Ethiopia will be caused to have fear. What's going to happen is the Egyptians are going to climb into ships and they're going to escape to Ethiopia, and they're going to speak of what has taken place, which is going to cause the Ethiopians to have great fear. In verse 10, thus says the Lord God, I will also make a multitude of Egypt to cease by the hand of Nebuchadnezzar, king of Babylon. He and his people with him, the most terrible of the nations, shall be brought to destroy the land. They shall draw their swords against Egypt and fill the land with the slain. I will make the rivers dry and sell the land into the hand of the wicked. I will make the land waste and all that is in it by the hand of aliens. I, the Lord, have spoken. He's saying, I am the one who is bringing this terrible judgment. When he speaks of drying up the river, it's another way of saying, I'm going to make the nation barren because you rely on the river and the various little channels for everything. I'm going to make this land barren. God is saying, I am going to bring judgment. Verse 13, thus says the Lord God, I will also destroy the idols and cause the images to cease from Noph. There shall no longer be princes from the land of Egypt. I will put fear in the land of Egypt. I will make Pathros desolate, set fire to Zoan, and execute judgment in No. I will pour my fury on Sin, the strength of Egypt. I will cut off the multitude of No and set fire in Egypt. Sin shall have great pain. No shall be split open, and Noph shall be in distress daily. The young men of Aben and Pi-Bezeth shall fall by the sword, and these cities shall go into captivity. We're all familiar with all of those cities. That doesn't require any explanation, right? Ezekiel is specifically pointing out major cities in Egypt that are going to be destroyed. Egypt was divided into two sections, lower and upper. And so the point he's making here is, I'm going to bring judgment on the entire nation. Now, what's interesting, and we could look at these cities, and they have other names that we're familiar with, and it's really not really worth trying to, I have notes to myself, the names that we would know them by, but it's really not worth it. It's simply a picture. But what I wanted to point something out, and I'll show you it in verse 13, I will also destroy the idols and cause the images to cease. Now, I want to say something real quickly about that. I already mentioned that they were idolaters. But as I was reading this, I found something very interesting, and I thought you might find this interesting. One, verse 13 speaks of, I'll destroy the idols. Notice verse 17, when it speaks of the word Pi-Bezeth. The young men of Aven and Pi-Bezeth shall fall by the sword. Pi-Bezeth. That was the center, this is interesting to me anyway, of cat worship. Cat worship. The Egyptians had so many gods. They had major gods and minor gods. They had so many gods. One of the gods that had evolved in their pantheon of gods was a particular god that was represented by the cat, Bastet. And so the worship was centered in a place called Bastet. It was the center of cat worship. It is recorded that on a yearly basis, some 700,000 cat worshippers would show up. They even mummified cats. They have found hundreds of thousands of mummified cats. I have a cat at my house that I'll donate. But mummified cats. Sometimes we don't realize how our religious beliefs actually trigger our behaviors. We don't really think about that very much, but it's true. And this worship of cats was actually used against them. There's a Persian king in history. His name was Kamsis. He ruled in 530 to 522 BC. And he fought against the Egyptians. And he defeated them in front of their city. The city here is called Bastet. But it was a center of their worship. What he did is he captured a city called Pelusium by using a particular strategy. Seeing that the Egyptians regarded cats as sacred, and they would not injure a cat on any account, Kamsis had his men carry the sacred animals, the cats, in front of them. So they came, his soldiers came walking in, marching in, carrying cats. And they're against them. They were holding these cats. And as they came walking in with the cats, the armies that were defending the city would not fire an arrow for fear of injuring their god. And so that's how he was able to take the city.
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2: California is giving us a very disturbing warning about where the expansion of assisted suicide leads. According to the state's latest report, assisted suicide deaths increased 11% just from 2024 to 2025, reaching more than 1,200 reported deaths. But the real numbers may be significantly higher because California has repeatedly undercounted these deaths. In fact, hundreds of prescriptions were distributed to patients whose ultimate outcomes remained totally unknown. We need to ask why we're expanding access to assisted suicide at a time when so many people are struggling with depression, despair, and mental health challenges. Our answer should be compassion, treatment, hope, not killing innocent people.
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3: So the one argument that atheists cannot answer is the fact that each of us have a morality. Convictions, consciousness. Consciousness is the greatest witness or testimony against the evolutionary theory because it speaks of a deeper part of who we are. The part that you and I have as a spirit and as a mind. That's why, listen, knowing God is the only fit. That's why, let's be honest,

0: theory of being an atheist when their life doesn't have any problems. But when trouble hits, notice, even the atheist calls out to God. So it just doesn't work, friends. God is there, and there's no getting away from him.
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2: This is Carter Conlon. John chapter 5 and verse 7. The sick man answered him, "Sir, I have no man to put me into the pool when the water is stirred up." For 38 years, this man had a reason why he couldn't get his miracle. Every time the water was stirred, somebody else got there first. Every time he tried to move forward, another obstacle stood in his way. Yet Jesus was about to show him that his answer was never in the pool. Many people today are still looking at what stands between them and their breakthrough. They're focused on the obstacles instead of the Savior. But Jesus walked into Bethesda and changed everything. Lift your eyes today above your limitations and start looking at Jesus Christ. The one who is looking at you right now is greater than every obstacle that is standing before you. Rise, take up your bed, and walk. Because for you and I, it's now time to pray.
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4: And we're back here in the studio at Bridge Bible Talk. If you have a Bible question, any question on the Christian faith, give us a call. 888-712-7434. That's 888-712-7434. For you watching online, you can post your question. We'll answer those as well. But we have another half hour to go. Call us, 888-712-7434. Pastor Larry, you still there?
5: I'm still there.
4: Wonderful.
5: Having a problem with the video side of it, but
4: no,
5: I'm here.
4: You're there. We're good. We're good. We're going to go to the phones, and we're going to go to Heidi in South Carolina. Heidi, what is your question?
6: Hi, yes. So it was a follow-up to a question that was just asked, and it was mentioned, you know, Satan is not omnipresent.
4: Correct.
6: He's in the spiritual realm, but there's evil everywhere at one time. So isn't the spiritual realm that he exists in everywhere at one time?
4: All right, Pastor Larry, well, the spiritual realm, it's real, right? It's active, but what about the omnipresent?
5: Yeah, well, Satan is just an angel. He is a high-ranking angel. But he is only an angel. Only God is omnipresent.
4: Mm-hmm.
5: So Satan can only be in one place at one time. But Satan's been working with human beings for thousands of years, and so he knows how to make trouble the best way that he can, and that is to control the evil system. So, you know, sometimes people will say, Satan attacked me. And I don't think that I'm important enough that Satan would ever attack me personally. I think if Satan is going to attack anyone, it's going to be like the president or the prime minister or someone who runs a television network in Hollywood or Elon Musk or somebody who's, you know, controlling the system of the world. That's who Satan himself is working on. You know, in the case of Job in the Bible, we do know that Satan himself attacked Job. I think, you know, someone like the Apostle Paul, Satan may have attacked him personally. Martin Luther claims that Satan attacked him, but Satan can't be all different places. So what happens is he controls the evil system. He gets movie makers to put on wicked, horrible movies. He gets recording artists to put this horrible, evil, godless music. And so all of the system controls the people in the system. And sometimes we say, you know, he's the puppet master who's controlling the puppet with the strings. And does that help you, Heidi?
6: It's a really good explanation. Thank you.
5: Yeah.
4: Yeah,
5: you're welcome.
4: It's a good question. Right. I think when it comes, and that's a good point, the good distinction to make about the omnipresence. You know, only God is omnipresent. I mean, even the spiritual realm, if you think about it, it's another dimension of God's creative order, and you see that happening even in the Bible. You have Elijah's servant seeing the angelic army in 2 Kings chapter 6. You have Daniel's encounter with the angelic warfare in Daniel 10, and then you have John seeing the heavens open in Revelation chapter 4. So it's kind of interesting, though.

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2: We rarely think about the consequence of our sin upon the heart of God and what it does to Him in His investment in this relationship that He has with us. And we can tend to forget that everything that we do has an effect upon God as well. And it's a marvel what God has chosen to invest in this relationship with us. The level of vulnerability that He never needed to offer to us in this relationship.

0: try again. Glad to have you on board as we bring you According to the Scriptures with Pastor Damian Kyle, who's in a series called Gleanings from Genesis. In recent weeks, we've been recalling the events surrounding the fall of mankind, as well as the consequences. Thankfully, the story doesn't end there. Today, we're going to draw attention to God's provisions for our catastrophic mess as we open up Genesis chapter 3 one more time with Pastor Damian.
1: And they heard the sound of the Lord God walking in the garden in the cool of the day, and Adam and his wife hid themselves from the presence of the Lord God among the trees of the garden. And then one of the verses we'll look at, then the Lord God called to Adam and said to him, "Where are you?" And then over to verse 15, God, as he declares his curse upon Satan behind the temptation of Eve and the fall, "I will put enmity between you and the woman, and between your seed and her seed, and he shall bruise your head, and you shall bruise his heel." And then over to verse 20, "And Adam called his wife's name Eve, because she was the mother of the living, and also for Adam and his wife, the Lord God made tunics of skin and clothed them." We've studied Genesis chapter 3, looking at the temptation and the fall of Adam and Eve, and then with some detail at the consequences that have been introduced into the world and into the human condition as a result of that fall. We come to God's answer to the catastrophe of the need that has been produced in the world and within us individually as human beings as a result of that fall, and most importantly, God's provision of a plan, a means of salvation from the consequences of the fall. Allow me a moment just to kind of provide a brief recap of the dilemma that we find ourselves in, the entire world, but each of us in this room as well, as a result of the fall. It introduced evil and it introduced suffering into the world, into the human condition. Every sin that is ever committed has its origin in the fall. Every crime, every lie, every theft, every murder, and so forth has its origin in the fall. Every war, every international conflict, every heartbreak that we experience, every natural disaster from floods to hurricanes or to earthquakes or droughts, every disease, every sickness has its origin in the fall, and every bondage that and struggle that we have with sin has its origin in the fall. Spiritual warfare, the very introduction of this dynamic within the human condition and the demonic realm was brought into our experience by virtue of the fall. The ground being cursed, the thorns and the thistles, what's required of each and every one of us. We may not all be farmers, but the pressures and the hard work and what is required to put a roof over our heads and to have food on the table on a daily basis, it all comes from the fall. Pain associated with childhood, guilt and shame and regret, every death that exists and has ever existed in human history is tied to that fall. And the list that I give you, it's incomplete, because we could go on describing the fall and its consequences from the vantage point of the mind or of the emotion, and from the vantage point in terms of science and astronomy, from the vantage point of the telescope or from the vantage point of the microscope. Anywhere you want to look, it's fallen. All around us, everywhere that you can look. And then worst of all, the greatest tragedy of all concerning the fall is that it resulted in a spiritual death. And us being born separated spiritually from a relationship with God, the very thing that we have been created for. And when you stop and think, and it's important to do that, to just look at the mess that the fall has created, and to just think about the sheer amount of fallenness that you navigate every day that you navigate in your mind, you navigate in your emotions, you navigate within your body, you navigate in your interactions with other people, the physical world, and that we're forced to navigate as a result of that fall. And then I think that when we do that, right away we realize that as human beings, we are incapable of delivering ourselves from the depth of this pit that the fall has placed each of us in. Absolutely incapable of saving ourselves from not only all of these consequences of the fall, but from any of them. We have no power, all of us put together, to fight against and to overcome and to overwhelm or to provide a victory over a single one of those aspects and consequences of the fall as we've just scratched the surface in describing them. And that's our first thought, is that as we stop and think about the dilemma that we find ourselves in, our first thought and our first realization is there is no hope in us. No hope in us individually, no hope in mankind collectively from delivering us from the mess that we're in. And then I think that thought is immediately followed by the recognition that the only one who could ever save us from this condition would be God Himself. But then there's a question even related to that. If you put yourself into the place of Adam and Eve in that ancient Garden of Eden, they had the recognition that only God could deliver them from the catastrophe that they had launched into human history. But that realization would just be followed by another series of questions, and that is, would He be willing to do that? And why would God be willing to deliver them and to deliver us from such a mess? And what kind of a salvation would be required in order to do so? And it would have to be something, in terms of this salvation, something beyond anything that we could ever get our minds around. A salvation that would be something that we could never come up with on our own. We can't even get our minds around the consequences of the fall. I mean, it just exploded in all directions. How could we ever come up with a solution to our dilemma if we can't even fully understand the dilemma that we're in? We have no hope of coming up with that solution on our own, much less a salvation that would overwhelm our need. The good news is that God's answer to the question of whether God would be willing to provide mankind with a salvation from the consequence of sin is, yes, He is willing. And more than being willing, He is also uniquely able to deliver us from those consequences. And the salvation required of God is one, again, that we could have never imagined. We could have never imagined that He would be willing to provide this salvation for the likes of us, a salvation found in the death, the burial, the resurrection of His only begotten Son, of Jesus Himself. I want you to notice the kind of the unveiling of this majestic salvation story that's found in Christ. That's what the entire Bible is about. The creation of man, the fall of man, and then the entire rest of the Bible from the second half of Genesis chapter 3 on is about this salvation that God has provided to us in His Son. And the first hints of it, the first revelation concerning that is found in these verses that we have read here in Genesis chapter 3. We begin with there in verse 9, God's cry to Adam following their sin, "Where are you?" And God didn't ask that of Adam and Eve because He didn't know where they were. God never asks a question of them or asks a question of us because He's in need of some kind of enlightenment. Wouldn't that be discouraging? If God came to us and said, "Listen, I've got a problem, fork in the road, I don't know what to," and I thought maybe I'd, you know, see what you think about it. Our hearts would sink if He was in that kind of place. When God asks us a question, whether it's Adam and Eve or He asks us a question within our own hearts. It's always an attempt to draw us out so that we might, under his wisdom and his direction, kind of discover the answer for ourselves, so to speak. Or he asks us questions in order that we might not be able to answer those questions, or he makes us think about a problem in a different way in order to prepare us for the solution that he is then going to present to us. And here God asks the question in order to give them, I think, an opportunity to confess their sin on their own without him confronting them initially. And to me, this cry of God, where are you, to Adam and Eve, it really is a very sad, one of the saddest portraits, I think, in the whole Bible. And there are many such portraits in the Bible. And God had created man for fellowship, fellowship that he clearly enjoyed, that he clearly looked forward to with Adam and Eve, and now that fellowship is broken. I think that most often when we sin, and we sin against God, our first consciousness is of what the consequence of that sin upon ourselves. That's okay. As long as we don't develop a Christian life where that's as far as it goes. Always when we sin, automatically there is the recognition of the consequences to this upon myself. But we rarely think about the consequence of our sin upon the heart of God, upon his heart and his mind, so to speak, and what it does to him in his investment in this relationship that he has with us. And we can tend to forget that everything that we do has an effect upon God as well. And it's a marvel what God has chosen to invest in this relationship with us. The level of vulnerability that he never needed to offer to us in this relationship. And so this cry, where art thou? And behind this cry of God, I think, is not only sadness, but also very much an expression of his grace and of his love. I mean, God could have just wiped them out right at the spot, not only wiped out Adam and Eve, but wiped out all of the creation that's now fallen because of their rebellion and begun all over again. Because certainly would have been justified in wiping out Adam and Eve because of the consequences of their fall, what it brought into human history, and what God knew it was yet to bring into human history. He's the only one who has clarity on any of this. Adam and Eve haven't even begun to understand what it is that they have launched at this particular point. And so he could have wiped them out as he could wipe any of us out concerning sin and when we break his heart. But he doesn't do that. And why didn't he do it then? Why doesn't he do it now? The answer is that he is not only an all-powerful God demonstrated in his creation, not only is he an all-wise and an all-knowing God demonstrated in the design of his creation, but here we get to see that he is a God of grace and a God of love in a way that hadn't quite been demonstrated so powerfully as here. And as tragic as all of this was, it did allow Adam and Eve and us to witness the grace of God, the love of God, this part of God's nature and character in a way that we would have never presumed. We would have never guessed on our own that was true of him. And this is all just the start of the Bible's revelation of God's love for sinners and the grace of God towards sinners. It's all found in that, where are you? The Apostle Paul wrote of the ultimate manifestation of God's grace and of his love when he wrote to the church at Rome, and he said, but God demonstrates his love toward us, and that while we were still sinners, we might as well have been in the Garden of Eden, that Christ died for us. There's a long ago, a pastor by the name of Dr. Criswell, he's a very famous and well-known pastor of First Baptist Church in Dallas, Texas, long ago gone to heaven. And he said of this scene here in verse 9, and God crying out to Adam and Eve, where are you? He said, God's call to man here is the first act of mercy in the Bible. This is the first act of God's mercy in the Bible. And what he meant here was toward a sinner. And it is very, very good to just maybe at least circle in your mind or to circle it in your Bible and to look at that verse 9. And when you look at this whole plan of redemption, this whole plan of salvation that is going to fill the remainder of the book, that it begins there in verse 9, to see this call of God toward Adam and Eve, the first hint of hope from God towards sinners and the first hint of the gospel of Jesus Christ in the Bible. And here you have the first words of God to a sinful man, and you have God's call to sinful man. Here you have God seeking sinners and calling them to himself. And again, the earliest hint at the truths that we have become very familiar with as New Testament saints. Jesus said concerning himself, for the Son of Man has come to seek and to save that which was lost. All of that had its first shadow, the first hint of it again in verse 9 of Genesis chapter 3. Peter writes of this in his own way. The Lord is not slack concerning his promise, as some count slackness, but is long-suffering toward us, not willing that any should perish, but that all would come to repentance. Now, notice further in verse 15, this unveiling of God's salvation of mankind is continued in what is God's curse upon Satan in verse 15, but a curse that is very, very prophetic. In verse 15, we have the judgment or the curse of God pronounced upon Satan for his place and the temptation of Eve, and then the fall of Adam and Eve, and the serpent that Satan used as a physical means by which to tempt Eve is cursed in verse 14, and then the devil himself is cursed in verse 15. And as you read verses 14 and 15, you look at that and say, well, how do we know that? How do we know there's a differentiation between the creature in verse 14 and then God is talking to the devil behind the creature in verse 15? It's a very, very good question. And the single best way to probably to interpret the Bible is to allow it to interpret itself for us. And so thankfully, the rest of the Bible comes to our rescue here in terms of identifying the devil as this behind the serpent here and being spoken to in verse 15. In Revelation chapter 12, verse 7, and war broke out in heaven. Michael and his angels fought with the dragon, and the dragon and his angels fought. But they did not prevail, nor was a place found for them in heaven any longer. And so the great dragon was cast out, and then here it is, that serpent of old called the devil and Satan, who deceives the whole world. He was cast to the earth, and his angels were cast with him. So he is identified here as that serpent of old. Revelation chapter 20, verse 1, and then I saw an angel coming down from heaven, having the key to the bottomless pit and a great chain in his hand. And he laid hold of the dragon, that serpent of old, who is the devil and Satan, and bound him for 1,000 years. Of course, as we unpack the verse just a little bit in a moment, we'll see that clearly he is talking to the devil and no longer talking to the instrument, the serpent that the devil used. First, as we look at verse 15, God informs Satan that he would put enmity between Satan and the woman, that is Eve. And here Eve represents all of mankind. I'm going to put enmity between you, speaking to the devil, and to all of mankind. It is important to notice that this is the Lord speaking to the devil. And notice that the Lord does not say to the devil here, there will be enmity between you and the woman. What he says is, I will put enmity between you and the woman. And why that's important is that it appears that Satan had a much larger goal in mind at the temptation of Adam and Eve and in their fall than to get them to commit a lone act of rebellion against God and against his word. It appears that through their fall, that the devil expected to make them allies in his rebellion against God. It seems that he thought that Adam and Eve, all of their descendants who would follow them, would be treated by God in the same way that angels were when they rebelled against God. And those angels who followed Satan in his rebellion against God were cut off from their first estate. They were never offered a means of salvation by God. Subsequently, they were left without any hope at all of regaining what they had lost. And it does appear that Satan thought that this would be God's treatment of Adam and Eve and their descendants as well. And Satan probably thinking that in terms of Adam and Eve, they would have no other real kind of alternative, and mankind would join him in his rebellion against God. He'd be able to readily convince man that God is now their enemy, and their sole enemy was in the devil, and in joining with him, and as a result, his rebellion against God would become even more stronger and more powerful. But in this sentence, that opening sentence there in verse 15, God surprises the devil by informing him that he simply will not allow him to be successful in this way. And we sit here this morning as Christians because God did not allow that to happen. In other words, God said to Satan, I will not let you win. I will save them from your grasp, and I'm going to provide them with the forgiveness of sins, and ultimately I'm going to provide them with a salvation that will overwhelm every other consequence of the fall. And how would he do it? He would do it by means of a Savior that he would send. And now for the remainder there of verse 15, he begins to supply a description to us of this Savior he would send. First, in this regard, notice that God informed Satan that he would put enmity between Satan's seed and the woman's seed. So this tells us a number of things about this Savior. These are the initial descriptions now of the Savior that God is going to send into the world. Number one, our salvation is going to come in the form of a person. Notice second that this person will be a he. That is, he'll be male. You notice in the very next sentence, God describes him in saying, he will bruise your head. And then the third thing that we recognize here is that he will be Eve's seed. In other words, he will be born of the seed of a woman.
0: 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His message today is called God's Provision for Our Catastrophic Mess. And it can be heard again online at accordingtothescriptures.com. Interested in a copy of this message? Here's where to reach us for the ordering details. In the 209 area code, it's 545-5530. That's 209-545-5530. 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We'd also like to hear how the Lord is using the program in your life. 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Pastor Damian Kyle will present more gleanings from Genesis next time on According to the Scriptures, the daily radio outreach of Calvary Chapel, Modesto.

In John 14, we read the words of Jesus, "I'm leaving you with a gift, peace of mind and heart, and the peace I give is a gift the world cannot give. So don't be troubled or afraid."

We all have lived years in Jesus Christ. Those of you who've been walking for a while, you know it hasn't been a real smooth path, and it hasn't been always ups. There are some downs in there. You know, it hasn't just been roses and rainbows. There's been a lot of everything, hasn't there? And through it all, God, in his mercy, by grace through faith, has never dropped you or let you go or walked away or said, man, you are not going to make it. He is saying the opposite. You'll make it. You're with me. You are mine. You've already made it. You're seated in Christ in heavenly places. It just doesn't feel like it, does it?

Welcome to Apply Within, a verse-by-verse study of the Word of God with Pastor Bob Davis of North Country Chapel. We invite you to join with us as we, by the power of God's Holy Spirit, apply His Word within our own hearts as we study line upon line, precept upon precept, verse by verse through the Bible. We begin our study of 2 Timothy, looking at when and why Paul wrote the letter and Paul's greeting.

0: as we, by the power of God's Holy Spirit, apply His Word within our own hearts, as we study line upon line, precept upon precept, verse by verse through the Bible. We begin our study of 2 Timothy, looking at when and why Paul wrote the letter and Paul's greeting to Timothy. Here's Pastor Bob.
1: This is the Apostle Paul's second letter to Timothy. Paul is in prison once again in Rome. He was let out of prison, and he was free to wander about, almost two years, and he got re-arrested, and he is brought in again, and once again he's in prison in Rome. It's his second time he's in prison there. And this is Paul's final letter to Timothy. Paul knows it. This is his swan song. This is his farewell. This is him saying goodbye to a young man that he considers like his own son. Paul is to be put to death by the Roman government soon under the Emperor Nero. Nero was not just according to legend, but according to history, Nero was insane. Some believe demon-possessed. Everybody can argue what they like, but his mind didn't work like everybody else's. Yet, he was in charge. It was when Nero was in charge that Paul charged all of us to obey the government. Now, I'm getting a lot of calls, a lot of emails. We can't possibly obey the government. Look what it's doing. Why can't we? That's what we're called to do, isn't it? And the only time that we would not obey is if it goes directly against God's word to us. True? But I think people are just looking for a way not to pay taxes and stuff. This letter was written around the year 67 AD. 67. That's just 3 years before Jerusalem is completely destroyed. The temple completely torn down. In AD 70, and all of Jerusalem gone. The temple area, not one stone left upon another, just as Jesus predicted in Matthew chapter 24. We begin, Paul, an apostle of Jesus Christ by the will of God, according to the promise of life, which is in Christ Jesus. So Timothy, my dearly beloved son, grace, mercy, and peace from God the Father and Christ Jesus our Lord. So we're not surprised. We understand it's Paul. Few people argue that. A few people argue it, but there are some who do argue it. They'll say, this is not Paul. This is a big liar, and he just wanted everybody to think he was Paul. No, this is Paul really writing from the prison to this young man who is like a son to him, and he wants to write to say farewell. Well, really, he wants Timothy to do everything he can to visit before it's too late. And here we got Paul. He says, I'm an apostle, but it's by God's will, God's will. Why are you and I, why are we, me and you, why are we here right now? Because there's no better place to be. It's God's will. You say, yeah, but I didn't sign up for this gig. I know, but this is what God wants. But he doesn't stop there. According to the will of God, according to the promise of life, which is in Christ Jesus. I am what I am, he says, by the will of God and according to the promise of life, eternal life, in Christ Jesus. So even though we know it, we have to say it again. I am saved by grace through faith in Jesus Christ. If you want eternal life, if I want it, and if we say we've got it, it is only found, we read it in 1 Timothy, only found in Jesus, nowhere else, nowhere. Now, that's why people don't like Christianity, because it's so narrow. And Jesus happens to mention that. Wide is the gate that leads to destruction, and everybody's on it. Straight is the way, narrow is the gate that leads to life, and few there be that enter in thereat. Saved by grace through faith. That's what God promised. He says it, isn't it? Paul, an apostle of Jesus Christ by the will of God, according to the promise of life, which is in Christ Jesus. Isn't that a promise? Life in Jesus Christ, and then him giving us our assignments.

0: God Almighty, the Holy Spirit, giving you and me the gifts that he wants for us to have. Now, of course, you can see, if you go back and read through the letter to the Corinthians, you can see that we should earnestly desire the best gifts. Earnestly desire them. Okay, well, I earnestly desire a gift that's not teaching. That was what I would say when I was young. I'll do anything, but I don't want that. What did God do? No, we got to put that mouth to use. All right, if it's by the promise, or that's what God promised, let me ask you a question. How do you accept any promise? How do we accept a promise? Let's just say this. Let me give you an example. Someone says to you, meet me Saturday at noon downtown and we'll have lunch. Really? Yeah, I promise. Okay, how do you accept that promise? What do you have to do? How do you accept it? You accept it by faith, don't you? It is not Saturday yet, but what are you doing Saturday? Well, we're going to meet at noon and we're going to have lunch. Oh, come on, you're kidding. You don't believe that, do you? Sure do. In faith, you go to that location, don't you? And you just believe they'll be there. And now with modern technology, if they're going to be 2 minutes late, you'll know it 20 minutes in advance. They'll text you, call you, send you pictures. In faith, you go there Saturday around noon, don't you? How easy is this faith? It's easy. That's how Paul accepted the promises of God through Jesus, in and through Jesus Christ. That's how I did that. Isn't that how you did it as well? And this letter, he says, of course, is to Timothy. We met Timothy studying through 1 Timothy. Well, we met him back in the book of Acts, but you know what I mean. Timothy, the young pastor and close friend and companion of the Apostle Paul. And Paul calls him my dearly beloved son. Some people believe that Paul led Timothy to the Lord, but Paul seems to insinuate that it was Timothy's mommy and grandmother that led him to the Lord, and Paul is the one that recognized it and brought him on full-time into ministry. But still, Paul considers him his own son in the faith. Do you know? This is where Paul uses this. All the rest of his letters, it's grace and peace. Always grace and then peace. Grace, the grace of God first you accept, and then the peace that follows. Grace and peace. But you notice something here different than some of his other salutations. He says grace, mercy, and peace. Because of God's grace, he freely pours out his mercy upon us. Grace, mercy, and peace. God is, the Bible says, full of mercy. He is merciful. We need to learn to be like our God. And he is giving us chances every day. He'll stick someone in your way where you're going to have mercy. If you're saying, I don't know if God's been merciful to me lately. I've had it rough. He is not giving to me and to you what we deserve. We truly deserve judgment and condemnation. We were born that way. I mean, it's not like we earned it. You know, you might say, well, that guy, he's a real loser. Don't you get it? The Bible says that we were all born separated from God. So you may see her or him as really lower, but it doesn't work that way. We are all sinners in need of a Savior who is Jesus Christ, all of us. And so God, having mercy, doesn't give us what we deserve, the judgment and the condemnation. He says this, he paid the price for our sins, and because he did, there is therefore no condemnation to anyone in Jesus Christ. In Jesus Christ. Those who, of course, walk not according to the flesh, but according to the Spirit of God. Those who have the desire. Now, He didn't just say, if you ever walk in the flesh, you're really not truly born again. You're going to have to be born again again. That's not what he's talking about. I mean, we all have lived years in Jesus Christ. Those of you who have been walking for a while, you know it hasn't been a real smooth path, and it hasn't been always ups. There are some downs in there. You know, it hasn't just been roses and rainbows. There's been a lot of everything, hasn't there? And through it all, God, in his mercy, by grace through faith, has never dropped you or let you go or walked away or said, man, you are not going to make it. He is saying the opposite. You'll make it. You're with me. You are mine. You've already made it. You're seated in Christ in heavenly places. It just doesn't feel like it, does it? Here's what Paul just said, and here's why he brings up mercy in verse 2. He's basically saying to Timothy and to every one of us, Paul is saying, I'm in great need of God's mercy each and every day. And Timothy, when I send this letter to you, here I am in prison. I'm in need of God's mercy. You're in need of God's mercy, Timothy. Grace, mercy, and peace. Every day, you and I, and Timothy, and Paul, everybody, we're in great need of God's mercy. And what he's doing is reminding Timothy of that as well. Go back through and read his other letters. He doesn't bring that up. He'll talk about it other places, but in his salutation, he brings up the mercy. It's the same with you and me, not just with Paul and Timothy only. We are all just like Paul and Timothy. We are in great need of God's mercy day by day. And verse 3 says, I thank God, whom I serve from my forefathers, with pure conscience, that without ceasing, I have remembrance of you in my prayers, night and day, greatly desiring to see you, being mindful of your tears, that I may be filled with joy. You're going to find here that Paul just said, Timothy, you are on my prayer list. Sitting there in a prison in Rome, I'm going to say that Paul probably had a lot of time to pray. Because he's chained, he's not going anywhere. And he could say, I pray for you. You're in my prayers day and night. I pray for you a lot. Got a lot of time to pray. Go through the letters of the Apostle Paul and write down his prayer list. Just write down his prayer list. It's kind of an interesting assignment because he'll pray for the government. He'll pray for those that are in power. He'll pray. He'll say, you Philippians, I pray for you always. Timothy, you are on my list night and day. There's a love that's between Paul and Timothy. And here Paul says, I really hope to see you. That would bring joy to my heart to see you. Paul knows he's done. They're going to cut his head off pretty soon. And he says, man, I got this desire. I want to see you before I go. May be possible, it may not. That's up to the Lord, is kind of what he says. He says, I have this great desire to see you, and I know it breaks your heart that I'm locked away in here. He knew Timothy was praying for him. Not just Timothy, but many, many people. But he knows Timothy. He knows Timothy well. They're close. And he says, I know the tears. I know it breaks your heart that I'm here. And I really want to see you. And you're going to see later on, he's going to tell Timothy to hurry if he can. Verse 5, when I call to remembrance, or when I take the time to stop and remember the unfeigned faith that is in you, which dwelt first in your grandmother Lois and your mother Eunice, I am persuaded it's in you also. Because of that, or wherefore, I put you in remembrance that you stir up the gift of God, which is in you by the putting on of my hands. When I think about you and remember your faith, that faith I see in you is unfeigned. And he says, and that blesses my heart. Unfeigned for you and me, that's the kind of faith we want. Unfeigned means sincere. Or you could, if you want, you could just break it down and just say, really true faith. If you want a bigger word, unhypocritical faith. Doesn't mean Timothy's perfect. Doesn't mean Timothy doesn't sin, he does. But just simply in his heart, he's got this faith that is real. And Paul says, I've seen it. He's worked with Timothy a long time. I know that the faith that's in you is real. It's true. Sincere or real true faith. And then he says, I know it's there. And by the way, I saw it in your grandmother too. Your grandmother Lois. I saw that there's a real faith in that woman. And I saw it in your mother, Eunice. You know, basically what he's telling Timothy is, I know where you got it. I saw it in your grandmother, and I saw it in your mother, and I see it in you. It's real, Timothy, and that blesses my heart. Because so many have deserted and walked on and, you know, went and found something better to do. When the going got tough, the tough went shopping. 2 Timothy chapter 3, we'll get there soon, but I just want to read that to you. Verses 14 and 15. Paul says to Timothy, you continue in the things which you were taught, that you have learned and been assured of, knowing of whom you have learned them, that from a child you have known the Holy Scriptures. Hear that? From a child you have known the Holy Scriptures, which are able to make you wise unto salvation through faith which is in Christ Jesus. He just said, you've been studying since you were a little boy, and that's the very thing you need to keep doing. Stay in the Word. Stay in the Word of God. And they did it when you were little, and now you're big enough to read it to yourself and keep that going. And so he says to Timothy, it's because of this, because the faith I see in you, because I know that you grew up on the Word of God. Just think, Paul didn't grow up in a Christian home. He grew up in a Jewish home. He was a Hebrew of the Hebrews. He became a Pharisee. He studied the Word of God, all right, but he was clueless. Remember, he was persecuting Jesus Christ. Whereas Timothy was raised in the Word of God and loved the Lord the whole time. Isn't that amazing? And Paul comes along and meets this kid and takes him into the full-time ministry when Timothy's probably right around 17 years old. Because of this, Paul says, because I see it in you, and because I love you, I want to remind you to stir up the gift that is in you. The gift that is in you. The idea here, when you see the words stir up, the idea is fan the flame. Fan into flame. Keep it roaring bright and strong. Now, he's not talking about self-help. He's not talking about works. But he is talking about Timothy doing something. See, God has given Timothy an ability to minister. Paul encourages this young pastor, keep on pastoring. If you want, you can use the word shepherding. Use the gifts that you have. Don't hold back. Continue to develop. Continue to use the gifts. Fan the flames. Keep doing what you're doing. Keep doing it. It's what God's given you the call to do. Do that. Timothy was a teacher. If you're called to teach, teach. You know, I find that I can't do everything. I'm not good at a lot of things. But what God has given me a gift to do, that I can do. And then God gets all the credit because you say, God has given you that gift. Whatever gift you have, you can sit there and just say, well, that's a gift I have. And one day, I suppose God's going, well, what do you mean one day? Jump in and serve somebody. That's exactly what he's saying, Timothy. Go for it. Get in there and stay in there. Get in the game. Don't hold back. Take the gift you have and let everybody laugh at it because it is so weak. You don't you let that bother you. You take the gift you have and you serve the Lord with it. Use your gift so the body of Jesus Christ is edified, built up, strengthened. Study, prepare, keep on, fan the flame. Don't let your gifts sit and go to waste and cool down. You know what? I'd like to encourage you because Paul is encouraging Timothy, and so for me and you, don't wait for a better time. I think right now is the time. There may not be another time. Don't wait till you're ready. Timothy didn't feel ready, and so Paul would tell him, don't let anybody look down upon you because you're young. Don't let that stop you. Get in there, Timothy. Remember, he encouraged him. Don't wait till you're ready, and I'll tell you why. You will never feel ready. If somebody says, could you help here? You go, I don't know how. Well, that's how you learn. Get in the big middle and cut your fingers a few times. Got it. Don't wait until somebody notices. Because people are fickle. We love them, but we don't depend on what they're doing or what they want us to do. We wait on the Lord and we move when the Lord says move. You see, if you wait for somebody to notice, they may not be interested in you and may never notice. If you're waiting on somebody to call you, you may never get a call. If everybody's busy, they don't have time to dial the phone. Do you remember Stephen, who did miracles and was a powerful preacher? Stephen, in the book of Acts, he didn't last long. They killed him. Remember? He began by jumping in and waiting tables because the widows needed someone to help care for them, and it was getting so big that someone didn't have time, and they chose out seven men, and they said, will you do it? And Stephen said, I'll do it. Philip said, I'll do it. I'll do that. I'll help the ladies. And that's what they planned to do the rest of their lives, was to minister to the widows, to make sure everybody, all these ladies, were taken care of and had anything they needed. And God used both of them to preach the gospel in many come to a saving knowledge. God used Philip. Stephen did miracles. And Philip, I mean, he got raptured. He got taken away from the Ethiopian eunuch. Remember all that? These are guys that just jumped in to wait on tables to make sure the widows were cared for every day. Now, when you read that, you read it this way. Well, they got called on because they chose these seven, and Philip was one, and Stephen was one. And they said, yeah, I'll do it. And then you read the next few verses, and Stephen went on to preach, and Philip went on to, how long did it take? It took you a few seconds to read the verses, but I think you're looking at them waiting on tables for quite a long time. Nobody noticing how brilliant they were. Who cares if anybody notices how brilliant you and I are? God will do what he's going to do with us if we just jump in and go. Stephen became the first martyr. Philip preached to the Ethiopian eunuch. The Ethiopian eunuch came to saving knowledge of Jesus Christ, was baptized, went back to Ethiopia, and spread the gospel all across that land. And then Philip went on up the coast, and the next time we meet him, almost 20 years later, he's married and got four daughters, and every one of them has the gift of prophecy. So he raised them in the word of God too, didn't he? Started out just waiting tables. The Lord used them mightily to preach God's word. And see, don't wait until you think you know what your gift might be. You know what you got to do? Dive in and serve. Where? Find a hole and fill it. 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It may be a really unromantic spot too, to be able to say, I'm serving Jesus. I'm just serving Jesus. What are you doing? Dive in and serve the Lord. That's what Paul's telling Timothy, because Timothy's young, a little bit timid. He had to remind him, stir the gift up. All I can do is wash dishes. Go for it. Find a dish. They're God's dishes. Serve God.
1: 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God bless you.

In Joshua 1, we read, "This is my command, be strong and courageous. Do not be afraid or discouraged, for the Lord your God is with you wherever you go."

0: The following is an excerpt from Pastor Chuck Smith.
1: As Paul said, the night is far spent. The world has gone through a long night of darkness, and it is getting darker. But thank God, we can see the dawning of a new day. We're very close to the time of the coming of our Lord. And the Lord gave us a lot of signs to look for that we might be alert, that we might be aware that the time of the Lord's coming is very, very close. Paul wrote to Timothy in his second letter, "Know this, that in the last days, perilous times would come, because men would love themselves, and they would be proud, boastful, blasphemers, disobedient to parents, unthankful, unholy. They will not keep their word, and their love for pleasure will exceed their love for God." But I'm convinced that we are on the border of the return of the Lord. You say, "Oh, Chuck, you said that back in 1970. Yep. And we are now 37 years closer. As Paul said, knowing the time, high time to wake up out of our sleep. For now is our salvation nearer than when we believed. The day is at hand. As Jesus said, when you see these things begin to come to pass, look up, lift up your head, for your redemption is getting close."
0: That was an excerpt from Pastor Chuck Smith shortly before he died in 2013. It still holds true, and more so today.

the most important thing God asks believers to do is abide in Him. We abide in Him by spending time in His Word, for without Him, we can do nothing.

0: The fact that God loves us so much that he sent his son to save us should remind us of his mercy and great compassion that he has for us, which is the subject of this opening comment on CNV from our teacher, Mike McIntosh.
1: God has mercy and compassion on who he wills. And I would pray that his mercy and compassion would be two new words to your vocabulary. And you'd be grateful that his mercy is upon you. You would be grateful that God has been compassionate to you and that he loves you and he doesn't have to.

0: from both a spiritual and a personal standpoint. Now let's turn to the 9th chapter of Romans, where we'll find the text for our lesson, Our God is a God of Mercy.
1: Our Heavenly Father, we're so grateful for your love for us. You've drawn us together for communion. And Lord, as we pause, we cannot go a step further without saying thank you that you love the world so much that you gave your only begotten Son. And Lord, in your great wisdom, you cryptically put the whole story of salvation through the scriptures from the beginning to the end, that those that would have eyes to see and ears to hear would see and hear. And we thank you, Lord, that in our own lives, if Joseph was just telling about the struggle he and his wife were going through about the love for their child, in everyone's lives here, we've all had those struggles. And it's just you wooing us closer to trust you with the things that we hold dearest in our lives. So we pray, Lord, that as we take of the cup in remembrance of the blood that Jesus shed for our sins, and as we partake of the bread in response to remembrance of his body that was broken for us, we would like to just again say thank you, and that we would pause in your presence, and that we would repent of our sins, and that you would create in us a clean heart, O God, and renew within us a right spirit. We ask this of you in the Lord Jesus' name. Amen. Let's turn to the 9th chapter of the book of Romans, where we left off when we heard that startling statement that God hated Esau, but he loved his brother. And the question is always raised, how can a loving God be like that, that he'd take such a horrible stand against any human being? But he leads us through the scriptures to show us that everyone is to be blessed and open to the promises of God, but not everyone feels that they're important. And he set a precedence with Esau and Jacob, because Esau came into the house and he wanted something to eat right away, and he was hungry. And Jacob, which means the manipulator or heel catcher, he manipulated his brother and said, well, give me your birthright and I'll give you a bowl of this beans that I made. Basically, as Billy Graham says, he sold his birthright for a bowl of chili. And Esau said, what's a birthright? What good is that at a time like this? And because his fleshly, worldly, carnal nature was stronger than the spiritual inclinations, he said to Jacob, you have my birthright. And it ended up that his father, Isaac, blessed him, the younger, instead of the older. And I think it comes down to the fact that people don't really appreciate what God has for them, and they are very lukewarm and neutral in the things of the Holy Spirit and the things of the disciplines of the Bible and of prayer and walking in the Spirit, so they don't fulfill the lust of their flesh. And I think that's what he hated about Esau, that the things of God were flippant to him, but to his brother, they were very precious to him. So we pick up at that spot, for those of you that haven't been going chapter and verse with us. And as he spoke to those two sons, so much came out of their lives that we can read about in the Old Testament. And it ended at verse 13, as it is written, Jacob I have loved, but Esau I have hated. What shall we say then? Is there unrighteousness with God? Certainly not. Absolutely no. For he says to Moses, I will have mercy on whomever I will have mercy, and I'll have compassion on whomever I will have compassion. So that's God's will. We do the same thing. There are some people that we really feel free to bless, and other people we stay at arm's length with. So if we can be like that, why can't God be like that? But I think it's more of a mystery than that simplicity. There are people that he made, as you will learn, for destruction. So Jesus comes along, and before he leaves the earth, he said in the end times, the tares would grow up with the wheat, the tares being weeds. So among the Christian community would be weeds growing, that the Christians would be so weak, they don't realize they're fellowshipping with these useless tares that will never change for the glory of God. And they get their lives pulled down. And then Jesus said something that, to me personally, really was profound. He said, don't try to

0: pull the weeds up in your individual life or your business or in your friendships, but don't do that because you may inadvertently pull up the good wheat. That tells us that in the end times, discernment and wisdom would be two of the gifts that you would want. To discern who is of the Lord and who is not, and to be gifted to have a word of knowledge and wisdom to understand how to handle the situation. So we are told that the church would be filled with people that would be doing nothing but causing trouble. And yet the pastors, myself included, wouldn't totally see the whole picture. Only God sees the whole picture. So we must humble ourselves in the sight of God, that he will lift us up in due time, that we can understand these things. So he says, what shall we say? Because of this, is God unrighteous? Certainly not, for he said to Moses, I will have mercy on whomever I will have mercy, and I'll have compassion on whomever I'll have compassion. So then it is not of him who wills, nor of him who runs, but of God who shows mercy. And that's why we want mercy, and why we want to give it and not to hold on to it. You know, blessed are the merciful, Jesus said in the Sermon on the Mount. Why? Because they shall receive mercy. I don't know about you, but I need a lot of mercy. And so when I get the mercy and his forgiveness and his love, I can't hold on to it. I have to share it with other people. And so do you. So you, if you're in a place where you don't understand mercy, you're probably in a place where your heart doesn't really reach out to God. Because when you see yourself in his light, you beg for mercy. Not that he's a mean, cruel God, but he's so awesome and powerful and so beautiful. So he spoke to Moses. He's laying the foundation that this is a scriptural, doctrinal issue for the body of Christ. And he goes on and says, so then is not him who wills nor him who runs, but of God who shows mercy. For the scripture says to the Pharaoh, for this very purpose I have raised you up, that I may show my power in you, and that my name may be declared in all the earth. Now, you've all read the book of Exodus, and you know the story of Moses and the miracles that he worked in front of the Pharaoh. But the Pharaoh was very strong-hearted, and he did what he wanted to do. And in the Old Testament, it says that God hardened his heart, and he'll tell us a little bit about that. But what kind of a fairness is that if God hardens your heart or my heart? I don't want him to harden my heart. I mean, if he has the power to all of a sudden make me a wicked man, I would pity the world that I live in. But instead, it doesn't mean in English what it means to you and me. It simply means that he reinforces the hard heart that is already there. Okay, you don't want to step aside? I put you on this throne. You think you got here because of your family? I've given you this position, this money, this power, the jewels, the gems, the gold, the staff, the harem, everything you have has come from me. And you think you're in charge, and you're not. And so God is teaching us something here that is very vital in the end times of which we are in. He's teaching us to discern what's going on around us. And therefore, he has mercy on whomever he wills, and whom he wills, he hardens. He sets in place what the person has already chosen. Okay, you don't want me? God pulls back. He gives you another chance? God pulls back. He gives you another chance, God pulls back. And then the man or woman's heart is so hard that they are unredeemable because they have a reprobate mind, which means they cannot comprehend or receive into their mind to get to their heart the things of God, and their destiny is already chosen by themselves. So he has mercy on whom he wills. And I would pray that his mercy and compassion would be two new words to your vocabulary. And you'd be grateful that his mercy is upon you. You would be grateful that God has been compassionate to you and that he loves you and he doesn't have to. So when he said that to Moses, he builds up about Pharaoh that God is the one that gives all power. Therefore, he has mercy on whom he wills, and whom he wills he hardens. You will say to me then, well, why does he still find fault? For who has resisted his will? But indeed, O man of, O man, who are you to reply against God? Will the thing that is formed say to him who formed him, why have you made me like this? That's a great question. Does the clay have the right to say to the potter, why have you made me like this? I think some people have been on the spinning wheel of the potter. God's intention was to make them a beautiful bowl or a beautiful lamp that would be in their living room and everybody would see. But because of our carnality, we bump around and God's hands slide into a different position. We end up being ashtray. And it's just time that we quit trying to be what we want, because we're not anything good at all. Apart from Jesus, he said, you can do nothing. So we don't ever want to see ourselves apart from him. So indeed, O man, who are you to reply against God? Will the thing formed say to him who formed it, why have you made me like this? Does not the potter have power over the clay from the same lump to make one vessel for honor and another for dishonor? So what if, and this is a what if, I want you to underline if or circle it. This is a what if, and Paul doesn't do this very often, but we do have to remember that he said, I knew a man above 14 years ago, in the spirit or out of the spirit, I know not which, but he was taken up into heaven and he saw things which were unspeakable by man. So he had an epiphany, he had a vision of heaven. And he's not saying that there was things that you wouldn't understand in his language. There is no language to tell how beautiful heaven is. Hi, John Payne. How do we describe heaven? Why have you made me like that? What if, wanting to show his wrath and to make his power known, endured with much long suffering the vessels of wrath prepared for destruction? That certain ones that look like us did not have a capacity to have the Holy Spirit in them, but for some reason they had the capacity to have darkness from the devil inside of them. And that he might make known the riches of his glory on the vessels of mercy, which he had prepared beforehand for glory. Even us, you and me, the Christian community, he called, not of the Jews only, but also of the Gentiles. As he says in Hosea, I will call them my people who were not my people, and her beloved who has not beloved. And it shall come to pass in the place where it was said to them, you are not my people, there they shall be called sons of the living God. In Isaiah, look at his wealth of knowledge of the scripture. And he's quoted Moses, he's quoted Hosea, now he's going with Isaiah. Though the number of the children of Israel be as the sand of the sea, the remnant will be saved. For he will finish the work and cut it short in righteousness, because the Lord will make a short work upon the earth. And as Isaiah said before, unless the Lord of Sabbath had left us a seed, we would have become like Sodom and we would have been made like Gomorrah. Isn't that interesting? Isn't that interesting that Israel would have become a place for the Sodomites and the Gomorrahites to come and take over? And I'd like you to turn to the 18th chapter of the prophet Jeremiah, not Lamentations, but his own book before he started weeping for his nation in the Lamentations. Jeremiah in the Old Testament, the 18th chapter. You can see how brilliant and how wise and what a beautiful mind St. Paul has, that the scriptures had made him a stellar student and just a very precise teacher. That he quoted, we saw Moses, he quoted Isaiah, he quoted Hosea, and without saying it, he quoted Jeremiah. Now, Jeremiah was the books and the scrolls that Daniel read that gave him the wisdom to be able to tell the kingdom that the Jews would go into captivity for 70 years. So in reality, he is quoting Jeremiah. Verse 1, chapter 18. The word which came to Jeremiah from the Lord, saying, arise and go down to the potter's house, and there I will cause you to hear. My words. And then I went down to the potter's house, and there he was, making something on the wheel. And the vessel that he made of clay was marred in the hand of the potter. So he made it again, into another vessel, as it seemed good to the potter to make. And then the word of the Lord came to me, saying, O house of Israel, can I not do with you as this potter? Otherwise, can he not shape a nation to be a good nation? Absolutely. But what we have done is like the clay in the potter's hand. We have opened the door to filth. We have opened it to just garbage. What are we good for as a nation if we're not shining the light of God's love and mercy and compassion? What are we good for, a nation of people that at one time everybody called to come to their side when there were world war or regional war? And then when we would lose our own, they would give their blood so that we could have the quote-unquote American dream, we would turn from God. When it is God who blessed us. And the only nation that has gone back to back against its enemies and rebuilt their countries. My goodness, Europe would be decimated still. Japan would be flattened still if Americans hadn't given their tax dollars to rebuild Europe and Asia. But now people scoff at us and they mock us. And at our name in certain countries, they spit at it. What has happened? It's not necessarily what has happened to the nation, but what has happened to you and me, that there is no national voice standing up in righteousness, reproving the works of darkness. What has happened to us? We say that we are fully Christian, and yet, unless there's a major destructive disaster that hits our country, the churches aren't full. What has happened to us as a people when junior high kids from the education system cannot even pass exams, and that California would have to have a special law passed that every high school student would have to pass a test saying that they were able to take the test that would get them out of high school? And then the kids get to that pass the test and they can't pass it. So they change the rules of the game. Everybody gets a ribbon. Everybody gets a plaque. Everybody gets a trophy in soccer or any sports. Because you're all winners. There are no losers. And they're taking away the individuality with that false doctrine. Some of you have kids in baseball, and they can't hit a ball. They can't steal a base. They can't even show up in their uniform in time. And they've got a trophy in their bedroom. And you say, well, I guess that's just how it is. It isn't how it should be. But I'll agree, that's how it is. This relativism and humanism has crept into our nation and captured the imagination and dulled the hearts of people. That alcohol abuse and drug abuse is at all-time high in our country. The mind has been dulled. And so he raises, what right does the clay or the thing being made have to question its maker? He's quoting this man, Jeremiah. The vessel that he made of clay was marred in the hand of the potter. So he made it again into another vessel as it seemed good to the potter to make. And the word of the Lord came to me saying, O house of Israel, can I not do with you as this potter? Says the Lord, look, as the clay is in the potter's hand, so are you in my hand, O house of Israel. And the instant I speak, the instant, not a downfall or an uprising in 50 years or three generations, but the moment God speaks, the destiny of a nation is set into play. The moment he speaks, we have turned our back as a nation on God. We have spit upon him. We have sent pollution around the world, destroying people in other nations by our videos and our movies that they like to make illegally and sell. O house of Israel, can I not do with you as the potter? The instant I speak concerning a nation and concerning a kingdom to pluck up or to pull it down or to destroy it, if that nation against whom I have spoken turns from its evil, I will relent of the disaster that I thought to bring upon it. And the instant I speak concerning a nation and concerning a kingdom to build and to plant it, if it does evil in my sight so that it does not obey my voice, then I will relent concerning the good which I said I would benefit it. Now therefore, speak to the men of Judah and to the inhabitants of Jerusalem, saying, Thus says the Lord, behold, I am fashioning a disaster, devising a plan against you. Return now, everyone, from his evil way, and make your ways and your doings good. Oh God, we would pray for our hearts, and then for our homes and our family members, and then for our friends and people that we know and love and care for, and then for even our enemies. We pray you would have mercy and compassion upon all of us. We pray that this mercy and compassion would spread like a wildfire throughout the United States, of people repenting of their sins and coming before you in humility as these flash mobs, Father, show up in these malls and they start singing songs. Could you start falling on America, that in the malls people would start falling to their knees and begging mercy? God, that all over this country and churches, the pastors would be filled, overflowing with your Holy Spirit, and love and forgiveness to the sinner would be preached. But Lord, the responsibilities you've given to us to walk in your way, we ask that you'll give us the strength to do that. In our nature, we can't do that, Father. So we pray that we would evaluate, if we're a Pharaoh and we have so much, of who got it and who gave it to us, and that we would get rid of the idea that we have heaped unto ourselves treasures, but that he has given us so that we could give unto others. Oh Lord, make us a humble people. Let our church be a righteous church in your eyes. Let us repent of our sins as we take communion now. And let us acknowledge this great price you paid, that you've invested in our hearts and in our lives. Lord, raise up spokespeople for you from all over this country. And now may righteousness come against the powers of darkness. And may we be bold to be the instruments that you have fashioned us to be. Let us be strengthened in this communion service, as we ask forgiveness of our sins, and we let you create in us a clean heart, and you renew a right spirit within us. We thank you that you're a God of mercy and compassion, and that you will answer this prayer, Father. These are great people that are sitting before you. These are people that are trying their best, and it's easy for us little clay clumps to slip out of your hands. And Father, we don't want to. We will be satisfied with being the instrument you have created us to be. And we will be humble about it. And we will help others find their way to your beautiful throne of love. In Jesus' name, amen.
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1: Welcome to Living in Grace, an outreach of Calvary Chapel of Grangeville. Let's open up our Bibles to the New Testament book of Hebrews, as Pastor Dean teaches us through God's Word, book by book, chapter by chapter, and verse by verse.
2: If you brought your Bible, let's turn in our Bibles to the New Testament book of Hebrews. Hebrews chapter 6, as we are continuing to study through God's Word. You know that the writer of Hebrews has been writing to Jewish folks who had become believers, and they were being tempted by their family members that were Jewish, their friends that were Jewish. Listen, you know, you made a mistake with this thing with Jesus. He isn't the Messiah. You need to come back under the Old Testament covenant, the priest, the high priest, the temple, and all of those kind of things. And so the writer here is saying, no, you know, that's not the case. Jesus is your Messiah. Jesus is God. Jesus is greater than Abraham, greater than the angels. He has replaced this Levitical high priesthood. There is now one high priest, Jesus Christ. He is the one that has atoned for your sins once and for all. Now stay in Jesus Christ for your salvation. And then last week, as we were getting ready to close, he started to talk about the fact that some of them were going from moving forward in the Lord to backing off. In other words, they were growing and becoming mature as a result of being in the Word. But now what was happening, things in life, things were happening, and they backed out of the Word, and they started to become more like a babe in the Lord. And we talked about that. There's the milk of the Word, and then there's the meat of the Word. And so the writer left them saying, listen, stop being babies, get back into the Word, and become those mature believers that God has called you to be. So now in chapter 6, starting in verses 1 through 3, the writer is going to be laying out for us these foundational truths that are Christian basics. You might call them the ABCs of Christianity. And so we're going to go through those. And then in verses 4 through 7, the writer is going to talk to them and talk to us and give a